0: From PRX, this is the Moth Radio Hour. I'm your host, Jennifer Hickson. In this show, greetings from New Jersey, a state with attitude. Forget about it. I grew up in New Jersey and returned as an adult because there is so much to love. The trees, the beaches, the people. Out in the rest of America, there seems to be some negative views of New Jersey. Our knee-jerk reaction might be, we don't care what you think. But I want you to know, we are the Garden State, and so much more than the stereotypes. So many legends have been raised here, from Sarah Vaughan to Frank Sinatra to Kool and the Gang, Celia Cruz, Queen Latifah, Whitney, Meryl Streep, Peter Dinklage, Thomas Edison people. Heck, even Albert Einstein spent 25 years here. And though you may associate her with New York City, technically speaking, the Statue of Liberty is in New Jersey waters, so we claim her as a Jersey girl, too. In this hour, we'll hear stories by people who've called this great state home. New Jersey is the most densely populated state in America, which means we have a lot of cars, which means there are a lot of places to fill up your tank. It'll all make sense in a moment when you hear this first story, which was told in New Brunswick at the New Jersey State Theater. Here's Sidhu Gangadharan.
1: In the spring of my freshman year of high school, I come home in the afternoon. I exchange the usual pleasantries with my mom. You know, how was school? It was fine. And then she informs me I got the job. Now, my first reaction was, that's great. My second reaction was, what job? I hadn't applied for a job. You see, my mom has strong convictions about a lot of things. So as the spring rolled around and I had no real prospects for cash flow, I'm sure that she developed some strong convictions about my lack of motivation, and she decided to get me a job. And thus I learned that I would be working at the gas station down the road from my house. When I arrived at the station, it was a bit intimidating. I was a 14-year-old boy about to work alongside grown men. And being underage, I soon learned that the job description was for me to walk around the gas station and pick up trash, and also the poop of two frighteningly large guard dogs. But I didn't stay at that entry-level position for too long. My summer birthday happened, I got put on the books, and I got my official Texaco uniform with the dark gray pants, the light gray snap-button shirt with my name embroidered in red on the chest. And I moved up the ladder to be able to pump gas. I used to live in Parsippany, New Jersey, right up Route 287 and the intersection of Route 80. And now that I've moved away, I realize the rest of the country just does not understand how special New Jersey is.

The owner of the gas station was a guy named Doug, and he was the only adult who insisted that I call him by his first name, which I eventually did, although I found this intimidating. You know, Doug was definitely from tougher streets in Jersey than the ones I grew up in. He was a demanding boss. He didn't call Tower Texaco a gas station. It was a service station. We rented Hertz cars and Penske trucks. We towed for the state police, and we had a full-service garage. We did not have a convenience store. There were two vending machines, one for soda, the other for cigarettes. To build this conglomerate, Doug was very exacting, detail-oriented. I remember he saw streaks on the glass that I had just cleaned to the front door of the office, and he said, "Listen, if you're not going to pay attention to the results, why even do the job?" And then he spent 5 minutes giving me instructions on how to fold, unfold, and refold the paper towel to get a streak-free window. Do you know how dirty a tow truck can get? I do. Because when I had to clean one, if it wasn't up to Doug's specifications, he would make me clean that entire truck again. One of our jobs was when tankers came in to deliver gas, we had to go up on top, pop the hatch, and look at how much gas was in the tank. Then we would climb down and take this 12-foot-long wooden ruler and put it in our tanks to measure how many inches of gas there were in there before and after the delivery. And that's how Doug knew that we weren't getting ripped off. Now, a lot of the guys thought that this level of attention to detail was ridiculous. And they complained, you know, that he was always riding us. But secretly, I liked it. Doug had a reason behind everything he did, everything he made us do. And to me, those reasons made a lot of sense. When I started off, I was just working on weekends. And then I picked up some weeknight shifts, and sometimes even after sports practice. In the summers, I worked enough shifts to often make overtime. And Doug promoted me, first to night manager, then weekend manager, where the guys I supervised, other than, you know, kids like myself, were adult drifters like Johnny Y. Johnny Y looked like he was 40 going on 60. He had a pack of Lucky Strikes rolled up in the sleeve of his white t-shirt, and he rocked a blonde ducktail haircut that even then I thought looked like a caricature. These were guys who worked in gas stations, drifting from one to the other across the state their entire adult lives. But from them, I learned how to change all the fluids in a car. I learned how to repair, mount, and balance a tire. They taught me how to hook up a car to a tow truck, and as a bigger challenge, how to reverse a tow truck with a car hooked on. And they showed me how to break into a car with a Slim Jim and hotwire it. I felt like I was living in a Tom Waits song. I loved working with these guys. Now, over the 5 years that I worked there, I realized I was doing something right by Doug, because when I messed up, he still had my back. So one time, a car came in and asked for a fill. I don't remember the make, but it was like this old car where the gas tank is behind the rear license plate. And when the pump clicked off, the guy looks back at me. He says, "You didn't just put diesel in my car, did you?" I had just filled up a car that took regular leaded gas with diesel. Now, that could happen because only the unleaded nozzle was that smaller gauge, but I knew I should have known better. I was mortified. The guy was pissed, understandably. But Doug came out. He said, "We'll take care of it." He talked the guy down off the ledge. I don't know what he did, actually, to take care of it, but I never heard about that one again. There was a lot of cash that came through there, so sometimes there were crimes. And I'm not talking about pinching a few quarters out of the soda machine to get a bomb pop from Charlie Chimes, the ice cream guy. There was a kid named Jimmy that worked there, and he was double swiping credit cards and pocketing the cash. When Doug figured that one out, Jimmy was gone. A little while after the Jimmy incident, I got home from school one day, and my mom says, "We have to go to the station right now." And we pull up, Doug sees us, he comes out to the car. He says, "What happened to the money?" And I'm thinking, "What are you talking about?" I had worked the night before I closed. I had tallied over $1,000 in cash. Doug says, "The bank doesn't have it. What happened?" I say, "Doug, I took the tow truck to the bank like I usually do. I put the envelope in the night drop. Like, nothing weird." Now, Doug's face is red at baseline.

And right now it's getting even redder. And I'm thinking, how am I going to pay this back? Am I going to go to jail? Now my face is getting red. He says, are you sure? You know what you did with that envelope? I'm 1,000% sure. I remember it well because there were a lot of small bills that night. I could almost not close the envelope. I get home the next afternoon after sweating it out all day. My mom tells me that Doug had the bank take the night drop apart, and they found that big fat envelope stuck on the way down. I hadn't gotten fired. I wasn't going to be the next Jimmy. And even though I hadn't actually done anything wrong, I realized how worried I had gotten, that I had almost just jeopardized the confidence that Doug had in me. Now, Doug was the first person I knew with alcohol use disorder. And a couple years after I worked there, he got sober. And he took me aside to give me some advice. He was always giving me advice. He said, listen, you know, these people that you hang out with at a bar, that you pal around with, they're not your real friends. Remember that. And I was thinking, Doug, I'm like 16. I look like I'm 13. I'm like 110 pounds and I've never been in a bar. But I'll take that under advisement. And you know I have. A lot of the regulars were from the next town, the rich town next to mine. And there was one, a Dr. J. He was a proud Harvard Medical School graduate. And the fact that we even knew that should tell you something. He would come in his candy apple-colored Porsche 911 with the gas tank, you know, right in front of the driver's side door. He would watch you like a hawk. Not get any gas on my paint. Well, between the regulars and the highway traffic, I drew a lot of inferences based on who would tip you if you did the whole check the oil, wash the windshield thing. Who would not pay you that extra 50 cents if you went over by accident? Who would even bother to say thank you? The spring of my senior year of high school, it was hot enough one day, I wasn't even wearing my Texaco shirt, just a t-shirt. And Dr. Red Porsche comes in, pulls up, he says, fill it. Then he stops. And he's looking at me in my t-shirt. This is a t-shirt that I'd gotten on a field trip up to Boston a couple years earlier. Specifically, he's looking at that crimson lettering on the shirt. And he says, are you going to go to Harvard? And I said, no. And this flicker came across his face, and I'll never forget it, you know, because he's looking at me. He's looking at my brown skin. I've got gas and oil all over my pants. I'm wearing unlaced Tims. I've got black stuff underneath my fingernails that no amount of Gojo hand cleaner is ever going to get out. And when I said no, this look of relief came over him. Like, yeah, phew, because Sadhu is not Harvard material. Now, it turned out that I did apply to college. And because Doug was the adult who knew me best, other than my parents, I had asked him to write me a letter of recommendation. You know, this is Doug. I'm pretty sure he never graduated high school. And when I asked him to write me this letter, he said, do I need to type it? I said, Doug, yeah, you should probably type this letter. But I like to think that what Doug wrote about me in that letter convinced somebody on the admissions committee at Dartmouth to take a chance on me. And his letter made them take my application off the stack and stamp it accepted. Now, in a distinguished 5-year career at the gas station, I learned how to work hard. I learned how to pay attention to detail. Probably most importantly, I learned how never to stop being delighted by interacting with people across this crazy, beautiful spectrum of humanity. All skills I use now every day, taking care of people. And now that I'm a full professor of surgery at Harvard Medical School,

Sorry, Dr. J, but I guess I am that kind of material. I have realized that sometimes the most important and powerful people who could do just a little bit to help you out often choose not to do so. But if you're lucky enough to find someone like Doug, who trusts you as much as you trust them, who demands your best, who shows up to your father's memorial service because he still has your back 15 years after you did your last shift for him, you just might have found your greatest mentor.

0: That was Dr. Sidhu Gangadharam. Way to drop the mic, Doc. So very New Jersey. Oh, really? So you doubt us? Boom! Harvard Medical School professor. Way to do it. Sidhu is the chief of the Division of Thoracic Surgery and Interventional Pulmonology at Beth Israel Deaconess Medical Center in Boston, Mass. And as you heard, a professor of surgery at Harvard Medical School, where he says the students are talented and caring people and would never dream of giving a gas station attendant any attitude. Take that, Dr. J. To see a picture of Sidhu rocking some very 80s New Jersey styles back in the day, Capizios anyone? And pictures with his parents and wife and kids, visit themoth.org, where you can also download the story. Sidhu had not seen his boss Mike from the service station in many years and learned that he passed away during COVID. He urges everyone to reach out to the people from their past who've helped them find their way. When I asked Sidhu, what is the best thing about New Jersey, he answered, the Jersey Shore. I grew up visiting my cousins in Cape May. My godfather was stationed there for the Coast Guard. Storing our boogie boards in a fudge store on the boardwalk seems like a quintessential experience I read in a book, but it actually happened. Second best thing, he says, is the diversity. It wasn't as rounded out as it is now. He remembers being one of the only brown kids for a bit, but it seems a lot different when he visits now. Third best thing, people don't get offended if you happen to jump in before they're necessarily done talking. There's a difference between rudely interrupting and excitedly adding to the conversation. New Jerseyans get it. I agree, Sidhu. I agree. In a moment, a story about cruising the streets of New Jersey in a special truck when the Moth Radio Hour continues.
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0: From PRX, this is the Moth Radio Hour. I'm Jennifer Hickson. We're hearing about New Jersey. Next up, we hear a story told in Princeton, where we partnered with the McCarter Theater. Here's Marisa Januzzi Thomas.
6: Wow. Thank you. Thank you. I've always loved connecting with people, and I've always been incredibly awkward about it. I first realized how awkward I was back in high school, and I could tell you all about discovering I was awkward in high school, but, you know, why bother? Because I'm obviously so much cooler than that now. Even still, awkward, but even still, I married, I have two daughters, and I got a job teaching English at my old high school, which sometimes feels like the universe's way of giving me 120 fresh social starts a year. My marriage was awkward from the beginning. Craig and I love each other very much, but it seemed like we were always stepping on one another's toes. For instance, I really wanted us to have friends, and he preferred to keep people at a distance. He preferred to keep sometimes even me at a distance. And every September, I would watch my fellow teacher I share a classroom with sending flowers to his wife, who's also a teacher, and I would wish that my marriage were just a little warmer like that. But I love teaching, I love my family, I love being a mom, and for like 20 years, that was enough. And then one day, my youngest, Rosie, asked if she could take a ballroom dance class. And I thought, well, that's wildly random. But, you know, she was just starting high school herself, and I thought, you know, maybe this would sort of smooth her way. So I took her to this studio, and we were met by this short Eastern European dance instructor, and he, you know, he had frosted blonde hair, and he smelled really strongly of cigarette smoke and cologne. And as I took my seat a little awkwardly by the dance floor, he just swooped my petite daughter, Rosie, up into his arms and whooshed her out onto the dance floor. And under this gigantic, glittery chandelier, they danced and they waltzed and they rumbaed and they cha-cha'd and they tangoed until it seemed like they had pretty much achieved flight. And I was their witness. And I was feeling so many things. Mostly I was proud of Rosie. I mean, here she was having a ball, swanning around on a ballroom dance floor with a complete stranger in no pockets pants. But I was also feeling wistful because she was growing up and she looked like she was going to fly for good soon. But underneath that, there was another feeling, and it took me a while to put a finger on it. You see, for 20 years, I had done nothing but work and take care of my family and keep friends at arm's length, and I suddenly realized underneath it, I was feeling incredibly lonely. Fast forward a few years, and the pandemic shut down the dance lessons and everything else, including my usual summer camp job. And, you know, we were all four of us under one tiny roof, and things got so bad between Craig and I that we decided to call it quits. But because of the lockdown, he wasn't going anywhere for a while. And between one thing and the next, I really didn't know how I was going to get through that summer of 2020. And I was venting about this in our newly formed teacher chat. And my friend Dana said that her brother JJ had just bought a truck for his shop and might be hiring drivers. And did I want his contact information? You know, I don't know. I had zero experience driving trucks. And, you know, in fact, it had taken me three tries to get my license back in the awkward days of high school in the first place. But I was cash-strapped and definitely house-trapped, and I was thinking, you know, there are worse things I can do than maybe to put myself out there for this job. So I emailed JJ, and he emailed me back right away, and he said he was hiring a driver for his shop's new ice cream truck. It was an ice cream truck. And JJ said that, you know, if I was interested, I could actually choose my routes in the towns where we'd cruise. And he said that I could, as long as I didn't disgrace the brand, I could play whatever music I wanted over the loudspeakers, which was incredible. And he even said I'd be an easy hire because I'm a public school teacher and we're fingerprinted and relatively road tested with the general public and all that. So, you know, was I interested? Was I interested? Hell yeah. I said yes. I said yes right away to the truck. I mean, there was a minute when I thought, is this crazy? Like, I wasn't going anywhere that wasn't essential, you know? It was peak lockdown. And I wondered, you know, would anybody even want to see an ice cream truck? But I was suddenly curious, and I thought it might be sweet to find out. Well, it wasn't sweet driving the truck at first, not at all. There's like, you know, right where you expect to be a rear view mirror, there's just not one. And so I was kind of terrified to back up. I was, you know, humiliated doing these, you know, to be seen doing these 12-point K-turns in the dead ends where I was cruising. But as I adjusted to her enormous size, she became a nimble pleasure to drive. She did. And the music was so much fun to choose. I mean, I was pretty much flying my Gen X playlist flag with the playlists, and look, picture me cruising at 5 miles per hour, you know, down these empty streets, blasting Madonna's Vogue like at top volume, 9-foot Dodge ProMaster, and I was surprised to see that people, even people who didn't want any ice cream, they were grooving to the music. I was driving, singing along to Proud Mary, the old Tina Turner version, and there's this woman, I see a woman up on her porch, and she's singing along too. And pretty soon, she's waving her arms above her head and coming down the steps, and she's proud as hell. And she comes up to the truck and orders an ice cream sandwich, and I served her, and it was pure bliss. Another day, it was a mom. A mom came out down to the end of her driveway. She's wearing a floppy sun hat, and she has her son with her. He's maybe 9 or 10 years old. And I'm playing Brown-Eyed Girl, and she starts to dance. And, you know, she's pretty soon she's dancing so hard that she's embarrassing the heck out of her young son. But I can't help it, you know, because I'm brown-eyed too. So I hop out of the truck, and I start dancing with her, right? And we enjoyed like a socially distant moment, right? Yeah. Slowly, it was amazing. Slowly, like friendships picked up around the truck. My friend Lisa asked that I cruise her street, but she requested that when I did, would I please play the official anthem of the great state of New Jersey, which for some of you young people out there, you may not know this, but it's Bruce Springsteen's Born to Run. And so I did. But what really cemented our friendship is that the first time I did this, Lisa came running out of the house, you know, smiling, and it was so great to see her. And she threw half a leftover pizza in a box in the front passenger seat of the truck. And, you know, I just drove away feeling so fed. Fed and grateful. Yeah. Yeah. You see, I could have been sitting home feeling bad. But instead, I was out there putting good energy in the streets and getting it back like tenfold. All that summer, all those rough months leading up to the 2020 election, I was privileged to see neighbors checking in on neighbors, buying each other ice cream and stopping to talk face to face in the street. One day that summer, I was driving and I got a little lost in this tangle of streets behind our local hospital. And if you're from New Jersey, you know that this kind of thing can happen even to people with like a better sense of direction than I have. And, you know, the shift was changing and all these first responders were coming out looking exhausted and nobody wanted any ice cream, but Jackson Browne's Running on Empty must have been hitting the right note because some nurses smiled at the truck and saw me and gave me thumbs up, and I gave them thumbs up right back. And again, I just felt so lucky to be right there, right then. The lockdown ended, and eventually Craig did move out. But it was around that time that JJ said that if I wanted to, I could bring a ride along. And it was a good thing that he did, because there were some dark days. And on any of those days, either of my daughters might grab her sunglasses and hop in the passenger seat and come along for the cruise. And it never failed to bring the sunshine back. Members of my family opine that it's crazy that I'm driving an ice cream truck, especially since my other side hustle of tutoring is so much more lucrative. But how could I explain how much I needed to see people enjoying a treat, right? Connecting with each other and living a little, even in the midst of a crisis. If you're ever in Westwood, New Jersey, and you hear Stevie Wonder at top volume, and it's the middle of the day, that could be me. Because it's 2 years now, and I'm still driving, and I hope the road is long, and I really hope to meet you one day on it. Thank you.
0: That was Marisa Januzzi-Thomas. While working on this hour, I visited Marisa at her house on a snowy Saturday afternoon.
7: So I'm sitting here in Harrington Park, New Jersey.
6: Okay.
7: With Marisa Januzzi. We have rested the microphone on a pile of papers.
6: Ungraded essays.
7: And gosh, it's a high stack there.
6: Don't remind me, Jennifer.
7: What do you teach? You're an English teacher.
6: I teach AP English language, so shout out to my AP students, all five sections of them.
7: I've always wanted to ask somebody who drives an ice cream truck this, because as a parent, there's times when the ice cream truck comes by and you're dreading this. You don't want to buy ice cream.
6: Yeah. No, I fully understand that. And, also, it's not the old price structure anymore either, right? So a lot of times, you know, between one thing and another, we've created a bit of a burden that it can be awkward. And it's hard because I have to be driving very slowly to see people and to avoid, you know, causing, you know, mayhem by hitting little people. That's never happened, thank God. But I have to drive really slowly. But then there's a moment, you know, if I'm seeing moms giving it a no or dad, you know, so I'll just say, hey, next time maybe, right? And just kind of wave at the kid and keep it light because, you know, you don't want to devastate the kid. Dads almost always say yes. I'm just going to put that out there.
7: Oh, good tip. Listen up, kids.
6: Yep. Ask dad.
7: When does ice cream truck driving season begin?
6: Well, ice cream season begins when we have that first glorious, slightly unseasonably warm day, usually late April, early May, when people want to push the season, everyone puts on tops that are a little too chilly for the weather, but they're looking forward to summer. And I'll just text my boss, JJ, and say, JJ, can I take the truck after school today? And he says, go for it. So I'm looking forward to that day.
7: Aw.
6: Yeah, I am.
7: Is there a song that you begin every season with? You're like, this is the one I start with.
6: You know, I there is a song that I always start every party with when I'm pulling, like my drive-up song is Here Comes the Sun. Unless they're, you know, teenagers, in which case I'll play like Sugar by Maroon 5 or something a little more to convince them I'm not dead yet.
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0: That was Marisa Januzzi Thomas. When I asked Marisa what's the best thing about New Jersey, she wrote, "It's that so many of us are immigrants or descended from immigrants and know how to hustle. Plus, we're the number one exporter of smart college students." I asked Marisa if she had any additional thoughts about her story, and she wrote, "My great-grandmother, Maddalena Pijoli, was an organ grinder who walked from New York to D.C., peddling while putting music in the streets. I hope she experienced joy, connection, and deliverance on her way, like I do, out and about in the suburbs of Milk and Honey." She also said, "I need to thank my sister-in-law, Roberta, who thought my time on the truck during a marital hiatus was an indie movie with a built-in soundtrack. She urged me to go to the Moth to share this story. Thank you, Roberta." There's also an important update. After several years apart, Marisa and her husband, Craig, have happily reunited. To see a picture of Marisa in the ice cream truck, visit themoth.org, where you can also download the story or pitch a story of your own. Have you made a big pivot in life? Taken on a job you weren't sure you were ready for? We'd love to hear it. Maybe something about the state you grew up in. If so, you can pitch us a story right on our site or call 877-799-MOTH. That's 877-799-MOTH. In a moment, a kid moves just a couple of towns over and finds himself very homesick for the old neighborhood when the Moth Radio Hour continues.
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0: 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We're celebrating stories from New Jersey. Our final story was told at the South Orange Performing Arts Center, known as SOPAC. Here's Christian Estevez.
11: I was born in 1974 in Plainfield, New Jersey. The four Plainfield people here. The fourth son of Afro-Latino immigrants from the Dominican Republic. In 1974, Plainfield was a place left behind by white flight. In 1974, the law said that if you were white and you lived in the town with people of color, you had to send your kids to the same schools. So I grew up surrounded by a sea of boarded up houses. Growing up in Plainfield wasn't easy from the very beginning, but it got a lot tougher when I was 9. That was the year that my parents split up. That was the year that my mom moved us to a small apartment on the tougher side of town. And basically immediately, I was being initiated into the local gang. The older kids, the teenagers, would hide in the bushes or around the corner and pounce on me when I passed. Punch back, they would yell as they wailed on me. We're going to make you tough. And I wasn't the only 9 or 10 year old that this was happening to. They were making us all tough. They were teaching us how to survive. They were teaching us how to take care of each other. See, my mom wasn't around much because she had to work 2 jobs just to keep a roof over our heads. So I spent a lot of time out on the street with my boys. In Plainfield, you couldn't walk outside your own neighborhood by yourself without risk getting jumped. So we rolled deep, meaning that we traveled in large groups. And the larger the group, the safer you were. And this gang that we formed to keep each other safe also created a safe haven for drug dealers. And us little kids, we did things for the drug dealers, like hold their stuff because the police didn't search the little kids. But as I was getting older, things were getting more dangerous. And my mom was getting worried. So when I was 14, she got together with my 2 older brothers, who by this time were adults and had jobs, and they hatched a plan to pull their money together and move us to a nicer town. And they were able to get a small apartment in Westfield, New Jersey, which is an affluent town a few towns over. And as soon as I got there, it was like day and night. This place had like the white picket fences. It was something like out of a TV show, like Happy Days or something. And see, in Plainfield, I was like one of the kids in a classroom of 30 kids that were all in crisis. Imagine being the captain of a boat and all 30 passengers fall in the water at the same time, and you only have one life preserver. It wasn't that we had bad teachers in Plainfield. It's that we were all drowning at the same time. But in Westfield, it was just me. And they had all the energy and all the time just for me. I got access to programs and a lot of time with the school psychologist and the counselors. They assigned me a teacher of color to be my mentor. I learned how to fight with my words instead of my hands. I was encouraged to play sports to get my aggression out, so I joined the wrestling team and the football teams. But something just didn't feel right. And this became really clear on Monday mornings when I'd get to school and I'd hear about all the parties that all the white kids had over the weekend that I wasn't invited to, that none of the students of color were invited to. And I started going back to Plainfield more, back to my old neighborhood, and to my boys, to my family. And I started doing the same old stuff and getting into the same old trouble. Gangs, by their nature, have rivals. So we got into a lot of fights. And I was a soldier. So when my crew got into a fight, I didn't ask why. I just threw down over and over again and got into a lot of dangerous situations. But somehow I managed to graduate from high school. I managed to get into college. But even then, I kept coming back to Plainfield every weekend, and especially on like school breaks when the dorm would close down. And when I'd come back, I sometimes had to stay in different places because of my family situation at the time. It was difficult to stay at my mom's place. So I used to stay with my friend Mikey, who by this time had an apartment with his girlfriend and their baby. And I don't remember exactly when the day I met Mikey, but because when we were really little kids, we lived in different neighborhoods, and the gangs were all broken up by where you lived. But as time went on, the Latino kids started to come up together throughout the whole city, and we formed one big crew. But Mikey was different. He was a leader, but he kind of was like me. We shared the same vision. We thought that we can maybe change the gang into something that wasn't focused on the violence and the drugs and do something better. But who would have known that, like, the drug dealers wouldn't really accept that? And we wanted to change things, but we didn't have the tools. We didn't know how to do it. And things just kind of kept going that way. I was like half in and half out, and Mike was completely in, but we were both in a dangerous place. I remember one Christmas break, I was staying on Mike's couch, and bunch of us are there in his apartment, and we hear a commotion outside. We hear a car like racing up the street, so we like put our heads out the window, and we see it's our friend Benji, and he's driving up, and he's honking his horn, and he's yelling, "They're chasing me, they're chasing me." So we all run down the stairs, and on the way out the door, we grab the bats that we kept by the door for situations like this. And I ran out to the first car that pulled up right as we were getting out there, the other guys' cars, they pulled up, and I just swung my bat at the driver's side window and smashed the window, and the driver ducked, and I missed him. I missed his head, but I just kept hitting the car with my bat, and I can see that my friends were beating up the other cars until the cars just like took off and retreat. And we didn't even have time to celebrate because we knew that the neighbors by that time had probably called the cops and we had to get out of there. And I escaped once again. And about a week later, we're at a party because it's Christmas time and there's a lot of parties, and we're there with all our guys. And Mike comes up to me and says, "Come with me. Let's take a walk. I have to talk to you." So we leave the party and we go outside, and it's December and it's cold and it's rainy. And Mike says, "Let's get in my car. Let's get out of this." And we get in his car and he starts the engine. And he turns on the wipers, even though we weren't going anywhere. And I'm watching the wiper blades thump back and forth, and I can see the street clearly now. And Mike lights a cigarette, and he cracks the window to let the smoke out. And he says, "Man, this ain't working out." And I'm like, "What are you talking about?" And he said, "Look, man, you know, you have something really good going on, and we're all really proud of you. And, you know, we really need you to succeed. And I'm like, what do you mean?" And he's like, "Look, if you keep coming back here and doing this stuff, you're going to fuck it all up." And I try to protest and I say, "Look, man, I don't want to be that guy who like turns his back on his friends and leaves you all behind." And he says, "Don't worry about that." I said, "Well, what are people going to say about me?" He says, "Don't worry about that. I got this. I'll talk to them. They'll understand." And I continue to try to protest, and he just stops me. He says, "Yo, it's time to go." So I did. And I went back to college. And later that year, Mike and a bunch of my friends went to prison. And I did my school thing, and I graduated from Rutgers University with a degree in labor studies and Latino studies. Thank you. And I went to work for the union, and I learned how to organize people for good. And eventually I reunited with Mike. And we put together all the things that we had learned, and we started to help our community, And we started a program to help our bros who are coming out of prison, prepare them for job interviews so they can get jobs, and try to find positive activities for the younger kids coming up behind us so they didn't have to fall into the same old thing. And it all began with that rainy night in December when Mikey saved my life. Thank you.
0: That was Christian Estevez. He's the son of Dominican immigrants and a lifelong advocate for Latino workers and social justice, and has had a long and distinguished career in the labor movement, fighting for, well, everyone who has a job. He thinks of Mikey and the boys he grew up with often and tries his best to help the next generation find their way. Christian has lived in New Jersey his whole life. When asked what he loves best about the place, he says, our forests. They cover over 40% of the state. Do you have a story about where you grew up? We want to hear stories from every state in America. Remember, you can pitch us online at themoth.org, where you can also share these stories or others from the Moth Archive. So before we say goodbye, I want to invite you to come visit New Jersey, our mountains, our marshes, okay, our malls, and our greatest natural resource, our people. But if you're going to come and give a just stay the home. That's it for this episode of the Moth Radio Hour, and sincerely, we hope you'll join us next time. I want to thank all the storytellers in this hour, and I want to thank New Jersey. For some, it is the light at the end of the tunnel.

0: This episode of the Moth Radio Hour was produced by me, Jay Allison, and Jennifer Hickson, who also hosted and directed the stories in the show along with Chloe Salmon and Larry Rosen. Co-producer is Vicky Merrick, associate producer Emily Couch. The Moth's leadership team includes Christina Norman, Marina Kluche, Sarah Austin-Jeunesse, Jordan Cardinale, Caledonia Cairns, Kate Teller, Suzanne Rust, Sarah Jane Johnson, and Patricia Urena. Marisa Janusi-Thomas and Christian Estevez were first discovered through workshops with our education and community programs. Moth stories are true as remembered and affirmed by the storytellers. Our theme music is by The Drift. 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

takes one to know one. This week on Selected Shorts, great Irish writer Colm McCann's picks for great Irish stories. Established masters and promising newcomers take us on a literary tour of the Emerald Isle. I'm Meg Wolitzer. Grab a stool, stay put.

0: We're lucky to count best-selling author Colm McCann, whose powerful works of fiction include Let the Great World Spin and Twist, as a friend of Selected Shorts. So when we wanted to explore the work of exciting contemporary Irish writers, we knew just who to turn to. Here he is from the stage at Symphony Space during our most recent event with him.
1: So let's talk for just a little moment about the Irish. Let's face it, we are torturously poetic. We're unbearably self-conscious. We're awkwardly comic. We're willfully ambiguous. We'll answer a question with another question. We joyfully use three words instead of one. We give you the directions to the exact place you don't want to go. So tonight's show is your passport to Ireland. You're a Selected Shorts crowd. You know your stuff. And you know the short stories of James Joyce, for instance. He will always be our guiding light. But I hope after you hear tonight's program, you'll understand that while Dubliners is everything, not everything is Dubliners. And we can't bring you the entire diaspora over the course of one night, so we're going to focus on contemporary writers, some of those who carry on the tradition of Irish literature, and some of whom are breaking things and, you know, disrupting the conventional narratives. And so, let's begin with a longtime favourite of mine, a colleague and a friend, the wonderful Anne Enright. Her novels include The Gathering, The Forgotten Waltz, and The Green Road. She's won the Man Booker Prize. This one is truly a short story, but you'll see just how much ground Anne Enright covers in just a bit over 1,000 words. And reading the story, one of our shorts family, an actor whose Broadway credits include Clyburn Park, and who appeared in the recent Lincoln Center production of The Blood Quilt. She's also known for series including The Shy, and the film I, Origins, so you know who it is, now performing Anne Enright's story, Lucy's Boyfriend. Please welcome Crystal Dickinson.
2: Lucy's Boyfriend. Everyone said that Jen had run off with Lucy's boyfriend, though she had not run off with Lucy's boyfriend. He had run off with her. Also, it happened a good 3 months after he and Lucy had broken up. "I can't believe you did that," Sharon said. "He was Lucy's." He really wasn't. But Jen found she could not say as much because Lucy had locked herself in a toilet cubicle and people said she was throwing up in there. She was so upset. Lucy was in love and Jen was maybe not in love. So he was Lucy's because Lucy said he was, and everyone agreed with that. Everyone except the guy, who was called John Dolan. John Dolan said that Jen was the one he wanted all along. He had broken up with Lucy at Christmas. They all knew that. It was supposed to be a time of joy and goodwill, not of ghosting and dumping. So the holiday had been ruined for everyone, especially for Lucy's mother. And it was March when he got with Jen, a full, count them, 13 weeks later. And by the way, she wanted to remind people he made the first move. A move that felt so right, it did not occur to Jen that he had once wrapped his arms around Lucy the way he was now wrapping his arms around her, saying, "So hey." "Hey," she said back. Later, she did mention her friend. She said it after they'd finished their first long kiss, which took place outside against the trunk of a huge budding tree. She nestled into his shoulder and looked back at the house where everyone partied on oblivious. And with a sudden, unforeseen pang, she said, "What about Lucy?" He was so surprised he started. He might have said, "Who?" Later, when it was all a big drama, he folded Lucy back into the story as if she had some role in their getting together. "It was you all along," he said. They were in his mother's car up in the hills where the darkness was huge. Saturday night was happening elsewhere, and it felt as if they were hiding from everyone they knew. "Really?" Jen thought this was a bit of a lie. She thought it would be more truthful to say that he'd never wanted Lucy in any serious way, or that he used to like Lucy and then he didn't like her. These things happen. What did "all along" mean anyway? John Dolan was talking the way Lucy talked, as if people belonged to other people. You could be involved in other people's wanting, whether you knew it or not. He leaned in and whispered into her hair, "It was you I liked." She could hear the melancholy in the lie as she looked at the city lights spread below. All his sadness opened out for her. "Really?" Jen felt a tiny lifting sensation in her chest. She would sleep with John Dolan. She had been reluctant, but now she would give in. Not because her body wanted it so much, but because of this new, sweet untruth. He had loved her all along. This was when they were in the last year of school and everyone was panicking about final exams. Lucy was so upset about John Dolan that she tanked biology. So it was actually really serious because first, Jen stole Lucy's boyfriend, and then she stole her future as a veterinarian. Jen had ruined Lucy's life. So that all happened in 2004. And now it was 2024. No one knew where John Dolan was, and no one cared. There were hundreds of John Dolans on LinkedIn. It was hard to know if he was even online. Lucy popped up, whether you wanted to see her or not. Many snaps of her three children, who Jen thought always looked perfect and never looked happy. Also, pictures of her lovely house with its coffered wooden ceiling and its color scheme in a pale yellow that Lucy called primrose and Jen called omelet. Jen was online a lot in 2024 because she was in a nervous breakdown or a time of transition or whatever you wanted to call it. Her marriage was over. She had one fabulous spark of a child who, according to his school, had behavioral difficulties. A raging, grieving boy who hated his mom and missed his dad. Her job was unsatisfying, but well paid, and she despised. That is not too strong a word. Everyone in the yoga class where she went to calm down. Especially the wisp of a woman who leaned both hands on her knees in Baddha Konasana and said, "The tightness in the hips was sometimes trauma related." It just wasn't. Jen wanted to say,

Savasana one day, or releasing water down the sides of her perfectly still face, when she saw Lucy pick her way through the mats on an early exit from the room. It was just a glimpse of Lucy passed above her, looking about 10 feet tall, her thigh long and plainer like a sculpture of a leg, her hair swishing in a ponytail, and her face oddly blotched, which Jen decided later might have been a problem with her filler. She scrolled all evening, eating pizza from a grease-stained box. Everything in Lucy's life was sunny and bright. A man, presumably her husband, cooked on a barbecue. A daughter in a tulle skirt twirled on a green lawn. No sign of a job or a profession. But why post about that? A few weeks later, Jen glimpsed Lucy through her own legs in a downward-facing dog and was relieved when Lucy did not recognize her dangling there. Lucy floated into Chaturanga in a way that was beautiful and unreal. Later, she lifted a leg and swung it to the side without a wobble. This was before the 3-minute headstand, during which she looked a little worried and her face flushed red. Her filler was definitely a bit lumpy upside down. Jen felt stuck to the mat as she waited for Lucy to leave at the end of class, but she seemed in no hurry this week, and they were both still for a very long time. And because she had nothing else to do, Jen began to survey her body the way she had been instructed. Fingers, wrist, forearm, shoulder, up over her scalp, all the way down to her toes, which she relaxed one by one. Before, during, after, all along, she found it was women she was counting. The other women in her ex-husband's life twitched into her mind, toe by toe. The silly one, the one who did not matter, the one who would not leave him alone. She thought of his voice as he lied to her. How she wanted to fill that hollow melancholy with her love, as for some reason her heart now rose to do, filling the silent room in its many supine women and 2 stunned men. The wisp at the front with her prayer bell, the light-filled window, the street beyond. She let her hand lull sideways onto the wooden floor, which was slick with the condensed sweat of all their bodies, but also nicely cool. He was really Lucy's boyfriend. That had been a wrong thing to do. Oh my God! Lucy was standing right over her. Whisper squealing, her hand doing a tiny private flutter of hello. How are you? Shh. How are you? It's me. It's Lucy. Oh my God. How are you? I am so good, Lucy said. Don't you just love this class? It's so nice to see you. Oh my God.

have mothers fishing for their gone sons. Here to read this story, an actor, stage, screen, and heart, one of my great friends, Aideen Maloney. Aideen has appeared in all sorts of amazing productions, including recently in the film The History of Sound with Paul Mescal. She's also appeared off-Broadway in Joyce's The Dead, but mostly I know her as the greatest Molly Bloom I have ever heard, and now reading the title story of my first collection, Fishing the Slow Black River. Please welcome Aideen Maloney.

0: Crystal Dickinson performed Anne Enright's Lucy's Boyfriend. I'm Meg Wolitzer. Our second story, Fishing the Slow Black River, is by our guest host, Colm McCann. Here he is commenting on the story from the stage at Symphony Space.
1: Now you're going to hear something that I wrote. It's one of my first ever short stories. It became the title story of my debut collection. It's a magic realist story, I suppose. A song of emigration, inspired by a dream of a lion.

fishing the slow black river. The women fished for their sons in the slow black river that ran through the small Westmeath town, while the fathers played football without their sons in a field a half a mile away. Low shouts drifted like lazy swallows over the river, interrupting the silence of the women. They were casting with ferocious hope, 26 of them in unison, in a straight line along the muddy side of the low-slung river wall, whipping the rods back over their shoulders. They had pieces of fresh bread mashed onto hooks so that when they cast their lines, the bread volleyed out over the river and hung for a moment, making curious contours in the air, cartwheels and tumbles and plunges. The bread landed with a soft splash on the water, and the ripples met each other gently. The aurora borealis was beginning to finger the sky with light the colour of skin, wine bottles, and the amber of the town's football jerseys. Drowsy clouds drifted, catching the colours from the north. A collie dog slept in the doorway of the only pub. The main street tumbled with litter. The women along the wall stood yards apart, giving each other room so their lines wouldn't tangle. Mrs. Canini wore a headscarf patterned with corgi dogs, the little animals yelping at the side of her ashy hair. She had tiny dollops of dough still stuck under her fingernails, and there were splashes of mud on her Wellingtons. She bent her back into the familiar work of reeling in the empty line. Each time she cast, she curled her upper lip, scrunching up the crevices around her cheeks. She was wondering how Father Marsh, the old priest for whom she did housekeeping, was doing as goalkeeper. The joke around town was that he was only good for saving souls. As she spun a little line out from the reel, she worried that her husband at right half-back might be feeling the ache in his knee from ligaments torn long ago. Leaning up against the river wall, tall and bosom-burdened, she sighed and whisked her fishing rod through the air. Beside her, Mrs. Harrington, the artist's wife, was a salmon leap of energy, thrashing the line back and forth as deftly as a fly fisherwoman, ripping crusts from her own loaves, impaling them on the big grey hook and spinning them out over the water's blackness, frantically tapping her feet up and down on the muddy bank. Mrs. Harrington's husband had been shoved in at left full forward, in the hope that he might poke a stray shot away in a goal-mouth frenzy. But by all accounts, or so Mr. Canini said, the watercolour man wasn't worth the barman's fart on the football field. Then again, they all laughed. At least he was a warm body. He could fill a position against the other teams in the county, all of whom still managed to gallop here and there with young bones. Mrs. Canini scratched at her forehead. Not a bite, not a bit, not a brat around, she thought, as she reeled in her line and watched a blue chocolate wrapper get caught in a gust of wind, then float down onto the water. The collie left the door of the pub, ambling down along the main street past the row of townhouses, nosing in the litter outside the newsagents. Heavy roars keened through the air as the evening stole shapes.
Each time the women heard the whistle blow, they raised their heads in the hope that the match was finished so they could unsnap the rods and bend toward home with their picnic baskets. Mrs. Canini watched Mrs. Hines across the river, her face plastered with makeup, tentatively clawing at a reel. Mrs. King was there with her graphite rod. Mrs. McDade had come up with the idea of putting curtains in her bread. Mrs. O'Shaughnessy was whipping away with a long, slender piece of bamboo. Did she think she was fishing in the Mississippi? Mrs. Bergen, her face scrunched in pain from the arthritis, was hoping her fingers might move a little better like they used to on the antique accordion. Mrs. Kelly was sipping from her little silver flask of the finest Jameson's. Mrs. Hogan was casting with firefly flicks of the wrist. And Mrs. Doherty was hauling in her line as if gathering folds in her dress. And Mrs. Hennessy was gently peeling the crust from a slice of Brennan's. Farther down along the pebble-dashed wall, Mrs. McCartan was gently humming a bit of a song.

Her husband captained the team. A bargle of a man who, when he was young, consistently scored a hat-trick. But the team hadn't won a game in 2 years, ever since the children had begun their drift. They waited, the women, and they cast, all of them together. When the long whistle finally cut through the air and the colours took on forms that flung themselves against the northern sky, the women slowly unsnapped their rods and placed the hooks in the lowest eyes. They looked at each other and nodded sadly. Another useless day fishing. Opening picnic baskets and lunch boxes, they put the bread away and waited for the line of Ford Cortinas and Vauxhalls and Opel Cadets and Mr. Hogan's blue tractor to trundle down and pick them up. Their husbands arrived with their amber jerseys splattered with mud, their faces long in another defeat, cursing under their taggles of pipes, their old bones creaking at the joints. Mrs. Canini readjusted her scarf and watched for her husband's car. She saw him lean over and ritually open the door even before he stopped. She ducked her head to get in, put the rod and basket in the back seat. She waved to the women who were still waiting and then took off her headscarf. "Any luck, love?" he asked. She shook her head. "I didn't even get a bite." She looked out to the slow black river as they drove off, then sighed. One day she would tell him how useless it all was. This fishing for sons, when the river looked not a bit like the Thames or the Darling or the Hudson or the Loire or even the Rhine itself, where their own 3 sons were working in a car factory. He slapped his hands on the steering wheel and said with a sad laugh, "Well, it's all anyway. We really need some new blood in midfield." Although she knew that he too would go fishing that night, silently slipping out down to the river to cast in vain.

0: gave me the shivers and gave me a little bit of a... Yeah, thank you. Maybe literature is news that stays news. And I thought of all those people who have to go. I hope that story somehow captures the sadness of having to leave your country.
1: Aideen Maloney read Colin McCann's Fishing the Slow Black River. I'm Meg Wolitzer. 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
1: Welcome back. This is Selected Shorts, where our greatest actors transport us through the magic of fiction, one short story at a time. I'm Meg Wolitzer. Our final story in this literary tour of Ireland, Toronto and the State of Grace, is by Kevin Barry.
0: Finally, this evening, a story by my friend Kevin Barry. He's the author of the novels Night Boat to Tangier, City of Bohan. It's three short story collections. He's written for stage and the screen, and he's had his work appear in The New Yorker, among other places. If you don't know Kevin Barry's work, this story, which appeared in the most recent collection, That Old Country Music, will show you just how quickly he can make you laugh and how he can break your heart simultaneously. Kevin Barry does this as brilliantly as anyone. So to read this story, another brilliant person, a multi-talented actor whose work spans theatre, film and TV, known for the series including Crazy Ex-Girlfriend and The Marvelous Mrs. Maisel. And now performing Toronto and the State of Grace by Mr. Kevin Barry. Please welcome Santino Fontana.
5: Toronto and the State of Grace. The winter bleeds us out here. These December mornings, it is often just myself and the dead jellyfish who are left at the beach. These are the lion's mane corpses that get washed in on the equinoctial gales, and they come in terrible numbers some years, as if there's been a genocide out there. They look like pink fetal messes flung about the sand and rocks. Kids call the place the abortion beach. And the corpses are so preserved in the winter air, they're a long time rotting down. How the soul lifts on the morning stroll. Then there's the endless afternoon to contend with. Mostly, I have the bar just to myself and the radio. And we sit there and drone at each other. Maybe there's a lone customer, a depressed old farmer down from the hills, or maybe, the odd day, there are two. I am at this stage largely beyond caring. But it was on just such a lifeless and dreary winter day, almost precisely as our 10 street lamps came on to glow against the dusk, that the rental car pulled up outside. I could hear two voices raised in an odd, quivery singing, but the voices ceased as the engine cut. A slight man in late middle age stepped out and braced himself against the evening chill. He looked at the sign above my door. It reads Sullivan still, though it's years since there's been a Sullivan here. He came around the car and opened the passenger door, and a frail, bird-faced old deer in furs emerged. He offered an arm, but she was proud to manage without. They stepped up together to stare through my window, and their eyes were lit so madly that my breath caught in forewarning. They entered my pub like a squall of hectic weather. There was a kind of cheerful eeriness about them. They took grinning to the bar stools. He swiveled a half turn and squinted as he read the spirit labels. "It's an attractive selection, Mother," he said. "Let's not be rash, Tony," she said. But she swiveled a half turn too, and hers drew a slow creak to the room that sounded in a crescent moon shape, ominously. "We'll work our way across the toppermost states," he said. "Oh, Tony," she said, "riding the Empire Builder again?" He half rose from his stool. "Take me back to the Black Hills," he crooned. "The Black Hills of Dakota. Ah, the beautiful Indian country." She sighed. He was fey and thin and in the last gasp of middle age. She had the remnants of a sharp-boned beauty yet. "He's a dreadful child, but kind," she confided, and she laid her touch to the back of my hand, where it gripped with white knuckles at the bar top. Hers was paper brown and cut deep with wrinkles. "A Lafroig to set us off from the station," he said, sitting again. "Let's strap ourselves in, dear." "Lafroig, Tony, is that the peaty number?" "Like drinking the bloody fireplace," he said. "Two?" "Water to the side," he said. I see them, and they sipped, and they considered each other with the same liquid eyes, relaxed. "Have you traveled far today?" "Oh, Christ," he said. "Was it Kenmare, Mother? Was that the last place?" "Horrendous," she said, and placed thin fingers to her throat in long suffering. "Full of horrible, skinny Italians on bicycles," he said. "Calves on like knitting needles and their rude bits in lycra. I mean, it's bloody December." "In fact," she said, "we were rather run out of town." "There was an incident," he confirmed, "over supper." "Last night," she said, "we barely in the door, and there's talk of the guards." "Five-star melodrama," he added, "matinee and evening performances." "We had stopped off," she said, "en route." "We were a little tired," he said. "We thought we'd take things more gently today," she said. "Nonsense," he said. "We're riding the Empire Builder. We're taking the high ground. Is that a cork gin, I see?" It was second along the line of optics from the Lafroig. I thought, surely they can't be in earnest. There was a line of nine spirits turned and hung along there.
6: "Mine's with just the tiniest drizzle of soda water," she said.
5: "Mine's a slice of lime, if you have it," he said. "To be honest,
6: surprise me,"
5: he said. "Straight up is fine, though I may become poisonous and embittered."
6: "Given you've a head start," she said.
5: "Do you see now?" he said. "Do you see now what I'm dealing with?" I tried for what I imagined was a half smile and set their gins. "One yourself?" he said. I don't actually. Sobriety was the mean violet of dusk through the bar's window. The mean view down the falling fields to the never-ending sea. The violet of another mean winter for me.
6: Toronto!
5: She cried. Oh, mother, he said. It's barely gone 5. Anthony was conceived in Toronto, she said. I was Ophelia to Daddy's Prince. We're talking 1953, barman. He didn't look 60. He had the faded yellowish skin tone of a preserved lemon. Pickled, I suppose, is what I'm trying to say, but it seems unkind. Their moods came and went with each sip as it was taken. He took a sullen turn on the cork gin. Kenmare was the horrors, he said. I had one of my spells. He hasn't had a spell since September, she said. Not saying October was a picnic. 5 this morning, he said. I'm lying in my bed. My heart is going like gangbusters, and there are bloody crows on the roof. Crows! And they're screeching, and they're bloody cawing, and the worst of it is I can make out the words. I couldn't but ask, you don't want to know? He said, suffice to say, I've always suspected the worst of crows. A crow is a crow, she flapped her wrist. It's the rooks you want to watch out for. Oh, a rook knows, he said. Knows? I couldn't but ask. The day and the hour, he said. Sleep is a thing of the past for me, she said. You'll find this as you get older, boys. The bar was empty, but for them. I just wanted to lock up for the day and not open for the night. I wanted to drink mint tea upstairs and watch television and go on the internet. But they were making light work of the cork gin.
6: It was a dry town, she said, narrowing her eyes. Was Toronto?
5: Hideous Protestant bastards, he said.
6: What's this is next along?
5: I turned coldly. I tried to look stern. I'm afraid that's a very cheap and nasty Spanish brandy.
6: How did you know I was coming? He said.
5: The moving sea gleamed. It moved its lights in a black glister. It moved rustily on its cables.
6: Of course, Daddy was several years senior to me, she said. I was a young Ophelia. He was an old prince. Oh, but impressive. He had range, had Daddy. Do you realize, he said, that my father was born in 1889?
5: My goodness.
6: Picture it,
5: he said, swirling the last of his gin and signaling for 2 brandies. She'd already finished hers and had her palms placed expectantly on the bar top.
6: 1889? He said. This was in County Mayo, in a cabin, no less, and in low circumstances, a whore mother bleeding down the thighs, and 17 screaming bastards swinging from the rafters. Anthony, she said, really? To even emerge from such a milieu, he said. Walking upright and on all fours speaks of something heroic in the old lech.
7: He carried himself well, she said. Daddy had class, always.
6: Meaning, he said. Apples and trees, dear, she said. You've got some, too.
7: Some,
5: he said. Together, they tested their brandies with tentative lips.
6: Coca-Cola,
5: she said. And I said a small bottle for a mixer. I shouldn't, he said. The caffeine doesn't agree with me. He took a hard nip from his Spanish, suspiciously, but smiled then and looked up with new glee and blew the room a kiss. Then he was halfway stood on the stool again. When they begin, he sang, the begin. He slithered from the bar stool and waltzed a slow-shoed shuffle as though with his own ghost. Quiero sentir las cosas de siempre. He sang, loudening, and he turned cock-hipped on a heel. Julio Iglesias, she said. The door opened, and one of my poor farmers poked a glance in. When they begin, he came to quick refrain, the begin, and he waltzed towards the door. My farmer turned and moved off down the village, sharpish. Tony grabbed the door and shouted to the knight after him, come back 8:30, darling. I'll be doing me Burl Ives. The chill of the evening faded again as he let the door swing closed and he happily took to his bar stool. Toronto? She said. The house was half empty most nights, but the company was lively. Evidently, he said. I think it happened the very first time, she said. He'd got his hands on a bathtub gin, had Daddy. The telling detail, he said. Tasted like turps, she said, but it did make one pleasantly light-headed. He squinted again at the line of optics and shook his head. Now, my wife, he said. Don't, Tony, she said. Oh, and by the way, he said, what did you say your name was? I didn't. I'm Alan. Well, Al, he said, it turns out that my darling wife has only taken off with a Pilates instructor. A she. And twice the man I'll ever be. You should never have married an actress, darling. So you've been saying this last 14 years, Mother. Marry the shop girl, she said. Marry the factory line. Marry the barmaid. Marry the whore. But never, never marry the actress, Tony. Well, it's a little late for it, Mother. Of course, in Toronto, she said, there wasn't a great deal to do in the evenings. And the show'd finish for 7. He gave her one down the fish dock. Oh, Tony, she said. By the mighty Ontario, he said. Folks. Folks. I said, listen. Folks, I said, listen. I mean, really. County Mayo style, he said. You know what I mean, soldier? Tony, she said disappointedly. As for my betrothed? I said, this Pilates has given you a whole new lease on life. Martina, you've come in glowing and you're up to 4 sessions a week. What's this next along the line, Andy? Alan, I said, and submitted to my fate. The way they moved was sure as a tide. It's an absolute vodka, I said. Marvelous, he said. 1 minute we're rock-chewing Spanish peasants humping the donkey in a humid night wind. Humid, she cried. The next we're on the porch of the dacha. It's a summer's evening, placid, placid.
7: placid, she said, a light breeze licking the trees. Pine-scented secrets, he said, cruel, handsome souls with cheekbones like knives, burly intrigue, Burl Ives, she said, and some rather fetching cassock type headgear, a tubercular old sort about to hack his last. I poured and set the vodkas over ice. They slammed them back. Neat. Of course, Martina's not been right since the change, he said. Her manners are learned, said his mother. There was always something forced about her manners, as if she'd learned them by heart from a library book. Pilates! He cried. If it wasn't for the kiddies, it'd be a clean break. The kiddies were a disaster, she said. At your age, I don't know what you were thinking, Anthony. Prolonging the noble line, he said. 1889. Oh, is that a drambuie, Adam? The alcohol appeared really to have no great effect. It just kept moving them at a spinning clip. He never talked about Mayo much, Daddy, she said. You could hardly blame the man, he said. He told a horrid tale about the day his father decided that his wife, Daddy's mother, was a brasser type. Essentially, he stood at the bottom of the stairs and screamed the foulest abuse up at her. Then she flung a loaf of bread down and hit him on the head. Your daddy, as a kiddie, is watching the whole thing from under a table, the poor infant. And next, his daddy flings the bread back up again and roars. She half stood on the bar stool and reddened as she called the line, "Feed your bastards with it!" Is it any wonder I turned out the way I did? Tony said. Folks, I said, in truth, I'm not feeling the best this evening. I think it's a virus-y thing, and I may lock up a little early. Mine's a drambuie, Al, she said. Times two, he said. I set the glasses and poured. He talked about that loaf of bread for 60 years, she said. Martina and I, that first weekend, we never left the bed. Of course, this was the 80s and we were extremely tanned and fit. Tenerife, matinees and evenings, that'll keep you in your skinny jeans. Always it would come up, she said. The morning, it all went bananas. Back in Mayo, back in the... Was it a cottage, Tony? It was a cabin. From what I could gather, that was the last he ever saw of his father. The morning of the loaf of bread flung. It was by now fully night outside. The road was deserted. Daddy did a turn, she said. In his day, as a lady. Oh? Coeur d'Alene, she said. We were hired for the Empire Builder Lounge Car Floor Show, 1957. Oh, and Daddy was at his peak. This was before the tragedy, of course. He went as Dame Delilah. He was got up buxom. He was got up blonde. Tony was still on the bottle. Tony was still in the cot, but it seeps in, does talent. I was four, he said, and a tiny tear came. Riding the high line. I'll admit, Daddy's nerves were not right, she said. What he'd been through, the trauma. He had what I used to call his things, which were something like Antony's spells, actually, come to think of it. But Daddy, well, for example, he couldn't see a shoe on a bed. If he saw a shoe on a bed, he wouldn't be right for weeks. A shoe on a bed? This is new to me, he said. You were four, she said. Now I'm gonna have a thing, he said. About shoes on beds? She smiled, and she rose up suddenly at the shoulders, and her eyes brightened ever more gladly, and she gasped her last. Then she keeled over dead onto my bar counter. There was no question about it. The way her head snapped onto the countertop, she just went. There was no question of a passing out. There was no question of the one too many. This was death on the premises. A single hard snap of bone on wood. He looked at her. He looked at me. He looked at her again. And coldly, "Oh, you haven't," he said. The one road along the peninsula is a bad one. And we are at least a half an hour from Castletown of a winter's night, which is an ignoble length of time for a woman dead on a bar stool. Together, we carried her to the lounge seating and laid her out crookedly there. Her knees wouldn't straighten. I went upstairs to get a sheet. I didn't know what I was thinking or doing. I was panicked. I fetched a brown paper bag to breathe in. I took the sheet off the bed. It was like wrestling an octopus. But it covered her, at least, and I spoke stupidly, then intemperately. I suppose the shock would tend to sober you. "Oh, no," Tony said. "I'm still roaringly drunk." He looked up at the optics. "Where were we, Al?" Next along the line was a Bailey's. And I poured a pair of them over ice, and I sat with him on the lounge chairs as we sipped. "They must have been happy in Toronto," he said. "Or at least had some kind of glow." From the gap in the mountain, the ambulance was seen at the last to spin its lights and to call out, and as quickly again, its men were in the doors and about us. Tony went in the back of the ambulance with his mother. The last that I saw, his head was bobbing in the moving light as he yapped and cried and gesticulated. I went upstairs with the rest of the bottle of Bailey's poured into a pint glass filled with ice. I googled toxicology reports, and I googled liability. I googled the Empire Builder, and I could hear it as it moved across the mountains and the plains, Winona, Wolf Point, Coeur d'Alene. I had to get out for a bit. I walked down the cold road to the beach, and it was just me and the dead jellyfish, and my eyes stung with cold, and all the silvers of the sea came and entered me there on the white sand, like the surface of the moon, pocked and cratered, and the jellyfish lay dead and translucent all around me, and I just lay where I had fallen into this night of void and stars, and I thought, "Oh, Jesus, oh, God, it's so cold now."

0: Toronto and the State of Grace was performed by Santino Fontana. I'm Meg Wolitzer. We hope you've enjoyed this special tour of some of the best contemporary Irish literature and the glimpse of the overlapping worlds they reflected. Let's give our guest host, Colm McCann, the final word.
1: Language is a great weapon. Let us not forget that. In Ireland, as in Scotland, and as indeed in Wales, we resisted the cool, calm mold in favor of a more opaque lens. We define ourselves with the language we use. It speaks to the past, for sure, but it parts the curtains of the future, too. The knife edge of good literature is the ability to refuse sentimentality while embracing sentiment. A writer is always aware that they have to knock all the comfortable balance to hell. Tell the truth, tell it slant. I hope that gives you a sense of what some of modern-day Irish stories, short stories, can offer. And truly, we just scratched the surface of a lot of the great young writers out there. But I think it's a good start.
0: I'm Meg Wolitzer. Thanks for joining me for Selected Shorts. Selected Shorts is produced by Jennifer Brennan and Sarah Montague. Our team includes Matthew Love, Drew Richardson, Mary Shimkin, Vivienne Woodward, and Magdalene Robleski. The readings are recorded by Miles B. Smith. Our programs presented at the Getty Center in Los Angeles are recorded by Phil Richards. Our mix engineer for this episode was Jennifer Nelson. Our theme music is David Peterson's That's the Deal, performed by the Deerdorf Peterson Group. 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This program is also made possible with public funds from the New York State Council on the Arts, with the support of Governor Kathy Hochul and the New York State Legislature. Selected Shorts is produced and distributed by Symphony Space.

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2: In hour one of Got Blues If You Want It, a Rolling Stones radio special, we heard about the 1961 meeting of teenagers Keith Richards and Mick Jagger on the Dartford train platform near Kent, England. Jagger was carrying newly acquired albums by American stars Chuck Berry and Muddy Waters, two of Keith Richards' very favorite musicians as well. The boys hit it off, and less than 2 years later, in June of 1963, the new British band called the Rolling Stones, featuring Keith Richards and Mick Jagger, decided to release a first single in England. On the B-side, they put a cover of the Willie Dixon blues number that Muddy Waters had done in the U.S., I Want to Be Loved. On the A-side, a cover of the song Come On, written and recorded by Chuck Berry, and released in the U.S. in 1961. In the fall of 1963, the Rolling Stones performed the Chuck Berry number on the BBC radio show Saturday Club.

0: 63 years after the young Rolling Stones were covering their hero Chuck Berry on their first record, the not-so-young Rolling Stones released their 25th studio album in 2026 called Foreign Tongues. And the last track on the 14-song collection featured Mick Jagger and Keith Richards, the two surviving original members of the Stones still in the band, along with Chad Smith of Red Hot Chili Peppers, setting a bass drum backing to what to many will feel is the perfect bookend choice, another Chuck Berry cover.
1: 1, 2, 3, and...
0: This one, Beautiful Delilah.

0: Chuck Berry's Beautiful Delilah, performed by Mick Jagger and Keith Richards, the last track on Foreign Tongues, the 25th album by the Rolling Stones, put out in 2026. The perfect setup to today's music special. This is hour number two of Got Blues If You Want It, a Rolling Stones special exploring the Stones' roots in American blues and rhythm and blues. More from music writers, historians, musicians, and Stones fans while we hear some of the best of the Stones' blues covers and their own bluesy originals. I'm Paul Ingles, and this is Rolling Stone magazine writer Anthony DeCurtis.
1: I mean, I saw the Stones, the Tower Theater in Philadelphia, and that was raucous, man. I mean, it was really something. And again, you know, people, you know, who will dismiss Jagger as a kind of, you know, social butterfly or whatever they may think of him, you know, to see the guy on stage, you know, he was wearing like these just black pants and a white shirt. His shirt is out. He's dripping sweat. He's got a harmonica in one hand. You know, he's playing tambourine. The band is roaring and he's full on in there with them. You know, you are watching a band. And anybody, I mean, I say this to anybody. You know, people come to me all the time, you know, just, oh, you know, the Rolling Stones are touring. You know, they're old now. You know, should I go? Somebody offered me tickets, but I don't know if I should. I just always say, just go. You know, go and really, you know, come back and talk to me after you see the show. And everybody comes back satisfied. You know, it's, you know, they're still out there doing it, man.
2: Hey, this is Ann Powers again, critic and correspondent for NPR Music. I mean, the Rolling Stones grabbed legitimacy in a very concrete way, which is by connecting with African-American blues musicians. I think for someone like Keith Richards, there's almost a stronger impulse to preserve it from Keith now. I think that's what, you know, his book was a lot about, was it was about his own story of being an insane music fan, an insane a musician who's so devoted to this craft. But it also was a story in tribute to his sources. And I think Keith Richards now seems like a very admirable person to me in his relationship to the blues.

0: the Rolling Stones' 1995 version of Little Baby, written by Willie Dixon and first recorded by Howlin' Wolf in 1961.
1: Hi, my name's John Spurney, and I'm a musician from New York City. The thing you have to remember about these white kids growing up in England, you know, they're in like dreary, drab post-war, you know, they're still rationing. And you know, the sort of culture of England had been decimated by the war effort. But to hear, you know, to be a white kid living in London in the 1950s and to hear Howlin' Wolf or Muddy Waters, I mean, and it was like hearing music from another planet. Despite

0: but baby, I want to be loved.
1: And I think the other thing you need to remember is how difficult it was for those kids to get their hands on those records, like to hear them. Like they weren't being played on the radio, obviously, in England. And the only way you could hear them is if you could get your hands on the physical object. You know, again, like living in the age of the internet, you know, ironically, when it's so easy to get any kind of music at any time, it somehow the music loses its value, you know? And there was a preciousness to vinyl, and just being able to get your hands on the vinyl object itself to hear these crazy sounds, you know, from across the ocean.
0: But baby, I want to be loved.
2: I mean, the strange thing about the relationship between the Rolling Stones and the Blues is that I think what they thought they were doing and what they actually did were pretty different on some level. I mean, what they thought they were doing was paying fairly direct homage to their beloved African-American musicians. But what they actually were doing was creating a new hybrid form that was just as much about Englishness, about art school, about being middle class, about being young and white and countercultural, as it was about, you know, playing at being African American. And I think that's why we treasure it so much, because it's just as much really them as it is anything else.

0: The other key difference between the Rolling Stones taking on the blues in the early to mid 60s and rock pioneers taking it on in the mid 50s is this notion of purity, ironically, that enters the picture. I think the Stones had an idea that what they were doing was in some way more authentic, even though, of course, that's ridiculous, right? I mean, these are British guys. And yet they're making choices. They're looking at the whole range of the past decade of how artists, African-American and white, had interpreted the blues. And they're saying, no, this is what it should be. This is what it should sound like. This is the grit and the urgency with which it needs to be presented. So before they later became very adventurous with experimenting with the blues, I think there was a honing in on what it meant and what the music could offer that the Stones really accomplished. And I think they could do that because it was a little bit later in the unfolding of the story of the blues itself.
1: And one track early on that the Rolling Stones covered, they covered a Bo Diddley song called Mona on the Rolling Stones Now, a record that came out in 1965 in America. I mean, those songs are kind of scary. You know, I mean, he's singing to this girl, Mona, and, you know, it's a love song, really. But there really is an element of threat, and makes the kind of sexuality sound kind of scary. You know, I tell you, Mona, what I'm going to do. I'm going to build a house next door to you. Then I'll see you sometimes, you know. And, you know, we can go kissing through the blinds. You know, there's this element of sneaking around and, you know, almost a kind of predation, and it's raw. And the Stones take that, and I think they kind of get a lot of it. And again, you know, I want to emphasize Jagger's vocal here. You know, you could talk about, you know, the slide guitar that Brian Jones plays that's so atmospheric, but Jagger is working that vocal, man. I mean, and it's really kind of has a great quality, and it's, you know, partly his desire to emulate Bo Diddley, but, you know, it comes across in a very distinctive way, and the song just hits with like a brickbat, man. I mean, it's, but there's a, at the same time as it's scary, there's a kind of sweetness to it. There's, the desire is so total, you know. You know, I need you, baby, and that's no lie. Without your love, I'd surely die. You know, that, you know, the passion is right there, and I think Jagger just kind of taps right into it.

0: great bass dive there from Bill Wyman on Mona, another American R&B rarity from Bo Diddley, recorded by the Rolling Stones in their early days when they were still mostly covering their American music idols. Before long, though, their manager Andrew Luke Oldham locked Mick and Keith in a room and said, "Start writing your own songs." Again, here's New York musician and Stones history buff John Spurney.
1: The interesting thing is that all their early singles, they don't follow, you know, you would sort of assume as a musician, because they had been playing these, you know, real basic blues structures, that they would have used those structures in their own songwriting when they started, you know. And the interesting thing to me is that they didn't do that. Like, they didn't just write blues songs. Like, they sort of wrote pop songs, you know. The Last Time is not a blues song per se. Like, certainly chord wise, it doesn't follow, you know, the blues has this incredibly circumscribed, usually 12 bar pattern, 1-4-5. And, The Last Time is not, a blues song per se. It's more like a riff song, you know, the way, Day Tripper is a riff song. You know, there's that great guitar riff that just goes through the whole song. But it is infused with the attitude of the blues that, you know, to me, like, the blues is not just a this sort of academic chord pattern, you know. It is an attitude, and I think the genius of the Stones is of all the bands at that time, white British bands who were trying to emulate blues music, they didn't get it, but they got the intent, you know. Like, you can feel that toughness.

bluesy licks and a menacing attitude in the Rolling Stones' first hit single, The Last Time, from 1965. More about the Stones' roots in and love for American blues and rhythm and blues when Got Blues If You Want It, a Rolling Stones special, continues right after this break.

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1: Can you picture yourself at the age 60 doing what you do now?
2: Yeah, easily, yeah.
1: Really?
2: Oh, yeah.
1: Going on stage with a cane and moving the way you do?
2: No, there's a lot of people that do it at 69. I think it's a bit weird, you know, but they seem to still get their rocks off at it. Marlene Dietrich, she still does it, and she's more than 60.
1: She still does it?
2: Yeah. She did it in London.
0: Mick Jagger interviewed by TV talk show host Dick Cavett backstage before a Madison Square Garden show in July of 1972. I'm Paul Ingalls. You're tuned to Got Blues If You Want It, a Rolling Stones special. It's exploring the blues covers and blues and R&B influenced Stones originals from the band's long and storied career, with comments from our special panel of Stones students.
3: 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I am a host of The Blues Show on KUNM Radio, and I have done so for over a couple decades now. The Rolling Stones were into blues, but they were into R&B as much as blues. And there's a very big distinction, you know, because a lot of the songs they did were done by R&B guys. And people thought, oh, these are blues guys, but they're really soul, deep soul R&B people. So songs like You Better Move On by Arthur Alexander. He was a deep soul R&B artist, you know. He wasn't a blues guy, essentially, but people tend to group those two together. Me being the purist I am, I know that Solomon Burke is the king of rock and soul. He's not necessarily a blues artist, even though those artists could do blues songs. And the Rolling Stones did covers of those songs, but they weren't traditional blues artists as such, you know.

0: Rolling Stones from Live Licks, released in 2003. Everybody Needs Somebody to Love by Solomon Burke, with Solomon Burke on stage with the Stones. Burke died in 2010.
1: I actually met them in summer 1968.
0: Roots and blues musician and friend of the Stones, Taj Mahal.
1: They were playing in Los Angeles. They would move around the town and try to hear, you know, whatever blues musicians were playing, and they used to come into this club that I worked. And one night we were playing at the Whiskey A Go-Go. I was playing harmonica, you know, my eyes closed, and I looked down on the floor, and Mick was dancing, and I think it was Keith was dancing, and maybe Brian Jones, and several guys from the Animals were there dancing. I was like, well, okay. These guys are dancing to my tune, you know, and I certainly like their, I love that 5x5, that 2120 South Michigan Avenue, and quite a few other tunes. Just saw that they really were, you know, they really were on the track or playing the music really well, because a lot of American guys didn't play it as well as they did. I got off the stage and I went over and said, I'm going to introduce myself to these guys. And I came over and I talked to Mick, and I just said just pretty much what I said to you. I said, man, I hear you guys got all this stuff going on over there. If there's any way possible that we could do something together, you know, I said, me and my band would love to, you know, collaborate on anything. About 3 months, maybe 4 months later, you know, the manager calls up and says, you guys won't believe this, but we just got 8 tickets, first class tickets on BOAC, British Overseas Airways, to London and back. And the Stones want you to be a part of something called the Rock and Roll Circus. And I was like, really? Yeah, boom. So we jumped on and got in there. And that's how that started. We were the only American group that was in.

0: I'm Paul Ingalls. 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
1: Taj Mahal with the Rolling Stones in 1997, revisiting the song Karina, one of the songs he performed with the Rolling Stones at the Rock and Roll Circus TV special in 1968.
2: Thank you very much. Thank you very kindly.
3: But even the Beatles, I mean, as fantastic as they are, sounded like pop music to me. The Rolling Stones never did. You know, there was a sense that they were coming out of sources that were grown up, that this was music that adults listened to. And if you were a kid kind of aspiring to that in one way, you know, trying to, you know, kind of get to the next level, you know, the blues sounded like that. It sounded like they sounded like men. They didn't sound like kids. You know, adults would kind of pat you on the head for liking the Beatles. Maybe they didn't like it that much, but they enjoyed that you liked it. They didn't like that you liked the Rolling Stones. And it became clear to me that if I was going to get behind this band, that it was going to require something of me, that there was a line drawn, and I was going to have to stand on one side of it or the other. They were going to require my defense. And as a kid, I liked that. I mean, it made me feel important and kind of tough. And so I definitely crossed that line and have stayed there.

There, one of the last riffs we heard from Stone's co-founder and co-lead guitarist Brian Jones. The slide guitar played on No Expectations from Beggar's Banquet in 1969. Jones was asked to leave the band in May of that year, replaced by Mick Taylor, who played in John Mayall's Blues Breakers. In July 1969, Jones was found dead in his swimming pool. Death by misadventure, the coroner said, but his system had been wrecked by drugs and alcohol abuse. Mick Taylor replaced Jones as Stone's guitarist until 1975, when he left on his own, and was replaced by Ronnie Wood from the Faces. Many of our panelists praise Mick Taylor's years with the Stones as their best blues-inflected music. We'll hear a few of those performances in our next segment, when Got Blues If You Want It, a Rolling Stones special, continues after this break.

0: You're listening to Got Blues If You Want It, a Rolling Stones special that shines a light on the Stones' blues roots and ongoing fondness and celebration of American blues and R&B throughout their long career. What about Honky Tonk Woman, Start Me Up, Miss You, other Stones hits? Even when a Stones classic wasn't apparently a straight blues, some of our panelists say, yeah, there's a link. Here's Ann Powers of NPR Music.
1: A lot of my favorite Stone songs, especially from the middle of their career, they are blues to me. They are blues to me. Is Sympathy for the Devil a blues? I mean, not structurally, it's not a blues. But it has that idea and that seed of meaning that comes from the blues.

one thing that great blues guitar players do, any great musician does, but certainly blues guitar players do, is their use of space, like their use of not playing. When you don't play is as important as when you play. You know, B.B. King will play a lick and then just not play for a little bit, you know, and the band is kind of vamping behind him. It gives each lick more weight. And a perfect example of that is if you listen to Richard's guitar solo on Sympathy for the Devil. It's just amazing, the sort of restraint. And there's that thing where he's going, down, down, down, down, and he waits. Down, down, down, down, and he waits. Down, down, down, down. You know, like there's the places where he doesn't play are as much a part of the solo as where he does play.

0: And I think that's what you get from that great period of those albums of the late 60s, early into the 70s, is a real self-awareness that was happening all over rock music, but the Stones were particularly good at, about what they had taken from African-American music, how they had profited and benefited from African-American music, and how they could give back to it.
1: Hi, my name is David Cunyan. I'm a radio producer and musicologist, and I am a longtime Rolling Stones fan. The Rolling Stones have always said where they came from. They've always attributed where their music comes from, said, you know, if you like us, you need to check out Howlin' Wolf. As far as I know, they've always paid royalties, because I've never heard of them not, and I've heard of other bands who did not. And they also, as their popularity grew, they have taken other, you know, these bands or these artists on the road with them opening up, whether it's Ike and Tina Turner or Chuck Berry or B.B. King or even in a more kind of R&B vein, the Neville Brothers and the Meters. They've always taken the bands that influenced them and had them open up to give them more exposure, and also, I think, just because the Stones happen to like listening to them play.

0: The Rolling Stones recording with B.B. King in 1997, paying the cost to be the boss. King had famously toured in 1969 with the Stones. His performances at a Madison Square Garden show finally released on a deluxe 40th anniversary edition of Get Your Ya-Ya's Out in 2009. Also on that tour, the Stones performed Prodigal Son, their version of a Robert Wilkins original titled That's No Way to Get Along. Here's a bit of the Wilkins version, followed by Rolling Stone magazine's Anthony DeCurtis, and then the Stones live version from 1969.
1: I'm going home.

0: sit down and tell my mom. 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Cause there's no way for me to get along.
1: You know, there's a lot of historical reasons how all these English kids discovered that music, and believe me, it came as a surprise to no one more than people like Muddy Waters and Howlin' Wolf, that suddenly, you know, these young, you know, 20-year-old white kids in England, of all places, are just devoted fans. You know, they would go over there and just really be stunned at the level of knowledge, the level of respect that they received, because none of that was happening for them with white audiences in the U.S.

0: Hi, I'm Howard Kramer, curatorial director of the Rock and Roll Hall of Fame and Museum, and the author of The Rolling Stones, 50 Years of Rock.
1: Thank you, we're going to do one more like this. So, yeah.
0: In 1977, the Stones released this live record called Love You Live, and three sides of it were recorded in Europe and the United States in the 75 and 76 tours. But one side, side three, was recorded at a very tiny nightclub in Toronto called the El Macambo. And on this side of the record are four cover songs. And it's the band, the five guys, along with Billy Preston on keyboards and Ollie Brown on percussion. And they absolutely knock it out of the park on these four songs. The version of Mannish Boy is absolutely chilling. Ronnie Wood's slide work is brilliant.

0: you know, you become a musician, it's a lifetime job, you know. It's kind of like the Pope or Queen. You know, you don't just resign. You know, whether Bowie has done it a couple times or Sinatra did it at one point, you always come back because that's a significant composition, a portion of your composition. You don't give that up. And I think the Stones also realize that as much as they sometimes dislike each other, that they can't live without each other, that there's this symbiosis there. They are the sum of their parts. That's what makes them great.
1: Frank Sinatra said to me once, there's a lot to be said for longevity.
2: Well, you got no options, really, have you? Either you're dead or you're longevity.
1: How do you account for the longevity of the Stones?
0: Mick Jagger, interviewed by CNN's Larry King in 2010.
2: Well, I think the Stones are very lucky. Yeah, you always need a lot of luck. And I think they were in the right place at the right time. And when we work very hard. So you need all those things. You know, it's no good just being hardworking. There's a lot of people hard work. But you've got to be hardworking on your game and be lucky.

Thanks to our commentators this hour, Howard Kramer from the Rock and Roll Hall of Fame, Rolling Stone Magazine's Anthony DeCurtis, radio producer David Kunian, Ann Powers from NPR Music, musicians John Spurney and Taj Mahal, and KUNM Radio's Putney Thomas. Got Blues If You Want It, a Rolling Stone special, is produced by me, Paul Ingles. 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
3: I'm Flora Lichtman. 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

0: Could you say a little bit about how you got from Detroit to Los Angeles and what that did for you, you know, as an artist and in your career?
1: I left Detroit in 1984. I moved to New York, actually. And I lived there for a year, and nothing was going on. And the mother of the engineer I was working with is also a psychic, and she said, oh, you got to get out of here and move to L.A. As soon as you get to L.A., everything's going to look up for you. So I thought, all right, I'll try that, because this is definitely not working. And within, like, 24 hours of getting out to L.A., I met Bonnie Raitt in the studio. And everything changed. Was Not Was got a new record deal. It's a great place to make records. You can have any piece of gear, any type of musician in the studio within an hour in L.A., and that's a real advantage to being here.
0: Seems to me that you have really persevered with artists, partly because you're respecting what they'd like to do. You help them. You don't interfere with them. You've done the

0: things you've wanted to do. And so merit has won out an awful lot for you.
1: That's just something I personally have a predilection for as a record producer. I would rather work with an artist who has a vision and who stands for something and who is great and help them realize that vision. We fared better with the Rolling Stones when they sounded like the Rolling Stones, and fared better with the B-52s when they were the B-52s. I'm not the guy you go to when you want to, like, all right, let's take that vision and sort of modify it and make it sound like the radio. Don't call me. I'm not good at that. Whatever it is that makes you different from everybody else is your strength, and don't try to be something other than who you are.

0: Don was discussing his work as a music fan, player, and producer. We'll catch up more with Mr. Was later this hour to hear about his role as president of Blue Note Records. And we are back in a moment with some classic Blue Note recordings from Art Blakey and Blue Mitchell when American Roots returns.
1: Hey there, I'm Paul Ingles. Now, how does this sound? A weekly hour-long radio show that offers a deep-dive documentary into one of the iconic music artists of all time, like the Beatles, Rolling Stones, Bob Dylan, Paul Simon, Otis Redding, Bonnie Raitt, or maybe an interview with some under-the-radar talents, or occasionally just a fun-themed music mix. You'll find all that and more on my Music Archive Showcase each Sunday right here, so please join me Sundays at 1 p.m. on NSPR North State Public Radio.
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0: This is American Roots, about to hear some 1960s-era Blue Note recordings, beginning with drummer Art Blakey's Jazz Messengers, including tenor saxophonist Wayne Shorter and trumpeter Lee Morgan with Dat Dare.

0: Don West, thanks for spending some time here by the, shall we call it, the metaphorical riverside and discussing American culture and its flow and Blue Note Records and all your great work.
1: Well, thank you, man. It's been a real pleasure to chat with you, and I appreciate you having me on. Thank you.
0: Record man Don was speaking about peace, love, and fishing. Volume 1 of the box set series, which is designed and packaged for Blue Note diehards like himself and us over here at American Roots, where we will be back in a moment with one of Blue Note's greatest recorded artists, Thelonious Monk.
2: 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I'm Suzanne Bona, and I hope you can join me for Sunday Baroque.
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0: This is American Roots. Coming up, Jason Moran, the Downbeat Award-winning Houston jazz pianist with Louisiana Creole roots. He's made 10 records for Blue Note over the years. His great hero is the enigmatic genius Thelonious Monk, who began recording for Blue Note in 1947. This Monk classic composition was first recorded in 1951 with Sahib Shihab, alto sax, Milt Jackson, vibraphone, Al McGibbon bass, and Art Blakey drums. On 4-in-1.

This is Jason Moran, and you're listening to American Roots. The way Thelonious Monk plays the piano is, when he plays his melodies, he plays these kind of counter melodies as too, which usually come in the guise of either playing these chords that answer the melody. And these counter melodies are very short, usually these little descending figures or ascending figures. And I thought, well, let's just put the counter melodies together and see what that is. And that's kind of how it started.

0: Cassandra Wilson from her first Blue Note album, Blue Light Till Dawn, 1993. Cassandra was part of a new direction to include more vocalists on the label. That was Come In My Kitchen. Fellow Mississippian Robert Johnson's original was recorded in 1937. American Roots is back shortly with Blue Note Records' continued direction with singers like Van Morrison, Nora Jones, and Aaron Neville. That plus the archival reissue of classic music with jazz producer Michael Cascuna. Time now to say that American Roots is produced with the support of the National Endowment for the Humanities and the National Endowment for the Arts. Keep them flying, folks. I'm Nick Spitzer, and this is American Roots from PRX, Public Radio Exchange.
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0: All My Trials, from Charles Lloyd's 2016 Blue Note record, I Long to See You. Actually, it's credited as Charles Lloyd and the Marvels. And Charles, who also plays flute, is playing sax there. And one of the Marvels is Bill Frisell on steel guitar. All My Trials has a kind of sacred spiritual sound of Charles Lloyd's native Memphis and the cosmic spiritualism of his California coastal life today. Before that, Aaron Neville and music from his 2013 doo-wop album, My True Story. And we'll be back with some classic jazz and blues from Blue Note when American Roots returns.
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0: One of my favorite artists on Blue Note is the late Jimmy Smith, playing organ. The man from Norristown, PA, here in 1959 with the basic blues of C.C. Rider on American Roots.

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I'm Scott Simon, host of Weekend Edition Saturday. In these divided times, what could be more important than a conversation? Conversation with someone we don't know, someone we think we know, someone with whom we disagree or think we do. 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

0: Clarinetist Martin Fürst and Concerto Cologne played the second so-called clarinet concerto by Antonio Vivaldi. He had arranged some of his favorite arias from Vivaldi's operas, The Faithful Nymph and Il Giustino, and the oratorio Judith Triumphant. Sunday Baroque is produced at WSHU in Fairfield, Connecticut, and funded by the Richard P. Garmany Fund at Hartford Foundation for Public Giving, providing support to institutions that are committed to enriching lives in Connecticut, including Hartford Stage Company and the Hart School at the University of Hartford. Our production team is Julie Ferdino, Jennifer Basher, Sabrina Garone, Ann Lopez, and Lexi Paranol. I'm Suzanne Bona, and this is Sunday Baroque.
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1: I'm Windsor Johnston with these headlines. President Trump campaigned for Republicans in Ohio yesterday. The party is defending its control of Congress in November's midterms. The outcome will shape Trump's ability to pass his agenda. The Coast Guard is searching water south of Nantucket, Massachusetts. A Canadian air ambulance disappeared early yesterday. It was flying from Bermuda to Boston. Tennessee's prison chief is stepping down. His departure comes as the state reviews its failed attempt to execute inmate Krista Pike. Her lawyers say she was hospitalized, unconscious, and on a ventilator. I'm Windsor Johnston, NPR News in Washington.

0: 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I'm Aisha Roscoe.
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2: Hey there, this is Felix Contreras. 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
3: I'm Janine Herbst with these headlines. With midterm elections just weeks away and control of Congress at stake, President Trump has been rallying in traditionally red states. Yesterday, he was in Ohio, where Republicans are in a competitive race for Senate and governor. Tomorrow, he visits Nebraska. This week, the Trump administration plans to mail out five

0: This is Weekend Edition from NPR News. I'm Aisha Roscoe. 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
0: I'm Janine Herbst with these headlines. President Trump is campaigning in several traditionally red states, rallying for Republican candidates. Tomorrow, he heads to Grand Island, Nebraska, to campaign for Republican Senator Pete Ricketts. Yesterday, he rallied in Ohio for Republican candidates for senator and governor. President Trump is tapping his Director of National Intelligence, Jay Clayton, to head a new government task force on AI that Trump's calling the Super Intelligence Force. This after Trump tried to rebrand AI as Super Intelligence. Also comes after Trump hosted top AI executives at the White House last week. And it will be a light week on Wall Street for investors for economic data, as investors focus mostly on the bond markets that continue to signal big concerns about the global economy. I'm Janine Herbst, NPR News.

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2: For America's 250th, Morning Edition decided to find out more about some of the artifacts that have shaped our culture. Like, why is Dizzy Gillespie's trumpet bent?
3: It fell. And decided he liked the strange new sound.
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3: 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This week, I'm in conversation with Colleen Rainey, the owner of Songbird Seed Co. and Diadem Flower Company in Skagit Valley, Washington. Colleen's journey to becoming a flower farmer has taken her from Seattle to New York, where she studied fine arts, and then to Portland, Maine, where she first began growing tomatoes and eventually found her way into flowers and farming. In our conversation today, we talk about the many paths that can lead us home, the evolution from growing tomatoes to growing flowers, and the powerful connection between plants, scent, and memory. We explore sweet peas, farming, creativity, business, and the lessons that come from paying close attention to what the plants are asking of us.
2: Live from NPR News in Washington, I'm Janine Herbst. Guns, immigration, climate change, and more are on the docket as the Supreme Court opens a new term tomorrow. Among the many controversies facing the court is a question that justices have long avoided, whether it's unconstitutional to ban semi-automatic assault-style weapons. NPR's Nina Totenberg has more.
4: On the one hand, for instance, the AR-15 rifle can deliver up to 100 bullets per minute without any enhancements. On the other hand, there are some 16 million semi-automatic weapons in the U.S., and it's unclear, for instance, how a ban would work without taking weapons away from law-abiding citizens. There are many other controversies facing the court, everything from test cases on public funding for religious schools, lengthy detention of immigrants without a hearing, and, of course, very likely, questions about the conduct of elections. Nina Totenberg, NPR News, Washington.
2: As the head of Tennessee's state prison system, Frank Strada, resigns over the failed execution of convicted killer Krista Pike, and Governor Bill Lee called for an investigation into what happened, her lawyer, Stephen Farrell, says he wants the governor to commute her sentence.
5: At the very least, the governor should commute Ms. Pike's death sentence to a life sentence, at the very least. We don't know what her physical state will be, but it is clear that she has endured a torturous attempt at executing her. And we had already asked that the governor commute her for many good reasons.
2: Speaking there on CNN, Farrell says Pike remains hospitalized in a coma and on a ventilator. Voters in Latin America's largest democracy go to the polls today in the latest test for leftists in the region, which has seen a large shift to the right in recent years. Brazil's incumbent left-wing president is locked in a tight contest with the son of his rival, the former fire-right president convicted of staging a coup. And here's Carrie Kahn has more.
6: Polls say the contest is too close to call between veteran leftist Luiz Inácio Lula da Silva and Flavio Bolsonaro, a current senator. Lula, now 80, is facing a tough re-election with voters concerned about crime, corruption, and a faltering economy. Bolsonaro says if he wins, he will align more closely with President Trump's anti-drug interventionist policies in the region. While Trump has not publicly endorsed Bolsonaro, he says he's watching the contest closely and touts his clout in the region, which has seen the last seven presidential contests shift to right-wing leaders that align with the U.S. Lula says he's willing to work with Trump as partners, but insists on respect for sovereignty. Carrie Kahn, NPR News, Rio de Janeiro.
2: The Trump administration this week is mailing out $500 checks to about a million Americans enrolled in some private health care plans through the Affordable Care Act. It's for people in states who didn't made too much to get subsidies to help with the premiums. This is NPR. In Japan, a U.S. Marine is under arrest for allegedly robbing and killing a woman in Okinawa. 20-year-old Lance Corporal Devon Ballard is suspected of killing Anna Yagi over her and then taking her wallet and backpack. He was stationed on Okinawa Island. Japan's prime minister calls it a brutal and heinous act and says they've lodged a strong protest with U.S. officials. Residents in Okinawa have long been frustrated by the burden of hosting American troops, which have a strong presence in the area. Violent Israeli settlers have carried out multiple attacks against Palestinians in the Israeli-occupied West Bank in recent days, throwing rocks and burning farmers' olive trees. The increase in attacks coincides with the start of olive harvesting season, which has become a pattern in recent years, as NPR's Kat Lonsdorf reports.
7: Israeli settlers burned dozens of olive trees owned by a Palestinian family south of East Jerusalem on Saturday, according to local officials. The day before, in separate incidents, Israeli settlers attacked Palestinian farmers near Nablus, while masked settlers carrying bats also attacked a group of Israeli human rights activists trying to protect Palestinians as they harvested olives near Bethlehem. The United Nations has documented significant spikes in settler attacks in the West Bank during olive harvesting season in recent years, with an overall rise year over year in general. Israel says it condemns such attacks, but there are usually few consequences for the Israelis who carry them out. Kat Lonsdorf, NPR News, Tel Aviv.
2: Most of the Nobel Prize winners will be announced this week. Tomorrow, the prize in physiology or medicine will be announced. I'm Janine Herbst, NPR News.
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3: This is Cultivating Place. I'm Ben Fuda. This week, I am honored to welcome Colleen Rainey, the founder of Songbird Seed Company and Diadem Flower Company in Skagit Valley, Washington. Colleen's path to flower farming has taken her from an early life in Seattle to New York, where she studied fine arts, and then to Portland, Maine, where growing a few tomatoes eventually grew into a 10-acre flower farm. From Maine, Colleen and her husband eventually made their way back to the Pacific Northwest, where she now farms 2.5 acres in the Skagit Valley. In our conversation today, we talk about the many forms a life can take and the unexpected ways that plants can help us find our way home. We talk about the particular magic of sweet peas, the way scent can hold a memory, and how a mock orange blooming in Colleen's childhood yard became something that she carries with her wherever she goes. We also talk about farming as production and the difference between gardening and growing and what happens when we step back, do a little less, and pay closer attention to what the plants are telling us. I've been thinking a lot about Colleen's idea that home isn't a place, but a point on a timeline. Maybe that's part of what plants give us, a way to return to something that we remember, even as everything around us changes. Colleen, I am so pleased to welcome you to Cultivating Place.
9: Thanks for having me, Ben.
3: All right. Well, this has been a long time coming, and I am so excited to chat with you today. We have been lurking in one another's Instagram feeds for quite a while. I would love to start us off today by having you go back to your very first plant memory, or flower memory, if that's the best case. But yeah, let's start there.
9: I was actually just talking this morning with my husband about my first plant memory, because I grew up in the middle of the city of Seattle, which isn't without trees, quite obviously. It's the evergreen state. Seattle is known for being kind of green and lush. But I grew up in a very urban part of the city. So we had a backyard and a little front yard, but you know, I have two memories. The first is that my dad, who is 90 years old, is one of those no dandelions in the yard dads. So one of my earliest memories is being out there with a butter knife and pulling the dandelions out, because that's the way my dad
3: dedication.
9: Loved his lawn. But really, the more evocative memory is that there is a mock orange that got out of control behind our house, and it was outside of my bedroom window. I'm one of 10 kids, so by the time I got my own bedroom, I was a teenager. And June, when that mock orange blooms became so fragrant in my room, and it also signified the end of the school year, the beginning of my summertime. So I would find myself out underneath that mock orange, reading whatever I was reading for fun because I was done with school for the season, for the year, or, you know, it was before phones and computers, because I am definitely middle Gen X. So, you know, whatever this sort of signifier of the freedom of the end of the school year has been marked by the fragrance of that mock orange. And I have planted a mock orange on every property where we have lived in order to have that sort of evocative fragrance as the start of the summer. And that's long before I had anything to do with cultivating anything. That fragrance is so, it's the holder, it's the bearer of memory for me, which then actually does kind of lead to where I am now in a circuitous way. But, that's my first memory would probably be.
3: I love it. Well, and that's such an anchor. Like you said, I mean, it's marking it, like you said, every year, this moment in time, and
9: that's right.
3: This the turn of the season. And also what a great, like, unique choice of a fragrance too. Like I mean, most people, you know, I've heard tomato, I've heard marigold, I've heard rose, you know, I totally get it on all, cause they are also so pungent, but mock orange is interesting choice. I like it.
9: Right. And mock orange, because it grows itself, and because we, you know, I'm a busy family, my parents both worked, and so there was very little time. My dad, of course, kept roses as dads sometimes do, but really there was no time for a garden. Mm-hmm. And so that this is a perennial, somewhat indestructible in the Pacific Northwest plant that became, it is also sort of, that's part of the sort of story of that, is that he didn't have to do any, they, my parents didn't have to do anything. That plant was there. Mm-hmm. And it was just marking time for us without needing anything, which is also lovely.
3: I feel like we could do an entire hour on
9: the entire
3: orange, honestly.
9: Thing. I know it.
3: But yeah. I would love for you then to sort of take us forward in time a little bit. So using that as sort of a great anchor and a tether forward to how then did your relationship with plants and growing and gardening evolve, sort of moving in forward into time?
9: Yeah. I mean, very frankly, it didn't. I went on to study, I have a master's fine arts in acting. So I studied professional acting, and I moved to New York City and worked as an actor for a while. And then as my career shifted, into professional Irish traditional music, I lovingly refer to it as a life on wheels. There was no place. I was always a renter. There had been an occasional attempt at a tomato in whatever apartment I was, you know, nothing permanent, because I would be gone again, and I would probably be gone for 3 months on a tour, or, who knows, I would have to move again. So it really wasn't until probably I was around 40 when I just felt so tired, for lack of a less histrionic way of putting it, my soul was tired, and I needed a rest in a way that sleep couldn't provide for me. And so my husband and I had just bought a house in Portland, Maine, of all places. And it had a little side garden that got a little bit of sunshine. The rest of the yard was under these massive silver maples. But this little strip next to the parking lot, or next to the parking strip, had sunshine. And I put in two boxes, just 4x8 boxes that I knocked together with some, who knows, some sort of scrap lumber, filled them with compost, and planted probably 48 tomatoes in those two boxes. I was entirely unhinged. I had never done it. I didn't know. I had no idea. So I was like, well, start all the seeds that are in this packet. Just follow the instructions. And boy, did I ever. And then I think anyone who is a gardener understands that the desolation, the despair of having to thin seedlings. Nobody wants to put something out that has bothered to grow. Like, nobody wants to rip something out that has gone to the trouble of growing for you. So I didn't, and I planted all everything that germinated. And that's why we had a lot of tomato sauce all winter long. We had tons of tomatoes, because tomatoes, again, they will manage themselves, thank goodness. So that's sort of like, it took a while of traveling in urban and really appreciating flowers, appreciating, obviously, food and plants, but never really having an opportunity to be there long enough, to be any one place long enough, which also tells you something about that inner timeline, that inner clock that's moving on a cycle that's faster than maybe for me was healthy at that time. My cycle was turning over faster because it was the cycle of tours, it was the cycle of gigs, it was the cycle of shows, and not the cycle of a season, of a year of cultivation season. So that's it was like I came to a screeching halt and landed in the garden beds, like thrown from the bus, skidded across the pavement, landed in the garden, and was like, huh, this is delightful.
3: And what a great place to land.
9: It could have been worse. I could have landed other places.
3: Yeah.
9: But that's where somehow I was led. Yeah. So that's the version that's it is abridged.
3: Yes.
9: Despite being so long.
3: Well, and it is a bridge to where you are now and what you're doing now. So from falling into the tomato patch and I love how you framed it as we just had a lot of tomato sauce. Like, you didn't describe it as overwhelming or too much or any of those things. It was just the abundance was – you were hooked on the abundance, it
9: sounds
3: like.
9: That's right.
3: Take us forward then to – how did you arrive at the place you are now? Because you then uprooted. You left. You transitioned coasts. So what
9: times,
3: sort of initiated that? How
9: Did
3: you find the place you're at now?
9: Sure. Yeah. So there's a few steps in there. We remained in Maine for 7 years, but that season with those tomato plants, I was basically armed with a library card and no budget. So I managed to check out every book on growing vegetables and things in the garden. And then I listened to so many podcasts about growing things. And every single one of those podcasts said, well, if you grow flowers, then you attract pollinators, and then all your crops you'll have a better like return on your crop. You'll get fruit, you'll get vegetables if you have pollinators, and pollinators need flowers. And so I went dutifully up to the big box store and I got one of those big, like 4 pound bags of whatever will grow in neglect. And I threw it in the backyard and it went bonkers. And I was so excited about those flowers. The tomatoes were just doing what the tomatoes were doing, but the flowers that were growing, and in hindsight, these were all flowers that, you know, we actually, and this is worth mentioning, I think, we dismiss them. We ignore them. We take them for granted. But these are the flowers, the little bachelor buttons that grow themselves, the little poppies that will come up by themselves, the nasturtium that will basically, it just manages itself. These became wondrous to me. And I would spend so much time taking photos of flowers that don't usually get any kind of spotlight, right? And so at that point, I realized that this was something, and I needed to, if I really was continuing to sort of heal what had been broken by my experience over the last, decades, that I needed to sort of follow where curiosity was leading me, where joy, for lack of a better word, was leading me. And these flowers were that. So then back to the library, I went to get all the books on flowers, every book on flowers that I could find. And that was sort of right around when the sort of newest crop of flower growing books was hitting the shelves. And so I read everything that I could get. And then the neighbors started asking me for flower bouquets, as this is such a common experience for those of us who ended up in flowers. And then somebody asked me to do their wedding. And I said to my husband, if we're going to do this, I need to be on a larger piece of property because my little two boxes on the side of the house wasn't going to cut it.
3: Yes.
9: So we found a 10 acre property first in Maine. We moved to a farm in Maine in a rural town called Springvale. And I put about an acre into production there. And I was growing all the things, dahlias, zinnias, cosmos, baptisia, peonies, roses, like all the list, the gamut that the flower farmer grows was on that property. And I really learned to grow flowers in that zone 5B, cold winter Maine, beautiful place. And then we entered a global pandemic, which actually pushed people in the direction of locally grown flowers and locally grown produce, which was so wonderful because then a community was building there. At the same time, it became clear that it was time for us to come home here for family reasons, for, you know, I have aging parents and we wanted to be here for that, to spend time with my family and with my parents. And so they are still in Seattle, in the neighborhood where I grew up. My husband also grew up in Seattle. We then started looking for properties around the city of Seattle within an hour so that I could be there in a drive and not a 5-hour flight. So we found this old farmhouse that was basically falling down, like literally falling down, in the Skagit Valley of Washington State, which is fairly well known as sort of one of the best soils in the country. It's like the second best or something like that soil for growing crop for agriculture. And it was a little 2.5-acre farm that had been fallow for decades. And so we first spent a year and a half just making the house livable. And I mean, like, installing a septic system, fixing the foundation that was falling apart, right? Getting electricity again, digging a well, drilling a

0: rows of flowers. And I did. We are really lucky in the Pacific Northwest to have the Seattle Growers Market, which is a local, it's a cooperative of local growers. So I was still designing weddings, still working in flowers, but I was able to take advantage of this incredible community that is here in Washington State, and then even down into parts of Oregon that, that serve this local flower market. So I was still able to stay, you know, of a place in my space here without having to be personally responsible for growing every stem that first year. So we built the house to the point where we are living in it. It's certainly not finished. I would love to paint this room someday, but that's a tomorrow problem, not a today problem, because as soon as the house was built and we were living here, my entire focus shifted to the remaining 2 acres of field. And that has basically, and that was, we moved home 2022. We were able to move into this house in September of 2023. So we have been in this house now really for 3 years, but home for 4. So since then, it's just been bit by bit. It's just me on this farm. My husband is a professional musician, and he's not a part of the farm. It just does not spark any kind of joy for him to be out there. And it's like my obsession. And so it works out well. But I have, you know, it's just been 3 years of arm wrestling a fallow piece of property in this wonderful place, but it's just,
1: I do think, for us farmers, like it requires a little obsession. And when I say little, mm-hmm. I mean a lot. You have to just dive, like you said, fall so deeply in love and get so deeply obsessed with because otherwise it's too hard to keep going. Like too hard to dabble. Mm-hmm. You gotta just throw yourself in. And I think it's also interesting that 2020 for you was also sort of like a homecoming call, which is exactly what it was for us. I mean, that's why we landed here. We're doing what we're doing. It's that sort of remaking a life, putting down new roots in a place where you know the place very well, but it's that homecoming call, which I think is really, really powerful.
0: I think it is. And I think, you know, even there is, you know, there is that idea of you can never go home. And in some ways that is true, because home for me really is a point on a timeline also. Mm-hmm. It's a point in time as much as it is a place. And so any place you go, it is a homecoming of sorts, because you are then there crafting that home for yourself. So while this place was certainly familiar, it's also incredibly unfamiliar after mm-hmm. being gone for 20 years. I can still drive it without having to look at a map, but so much of it is different, so many of the people are different, that homecoming is also it's a clean slate in some ways, because you're coming home to a place that is familiar but also entirely
1: familiar but
0: new.
1: Different. Yeah.
0: Mm-hmm. Yeah.
1: You're listening to Cultivating Place. I'm Ben Fuda. We're in conversation with Colleen Rainey, founder of Diadem Flower Company and Songbird Seed Co. We'll be right back after a quick break.
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3: Hi, this is Nick Forster. 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
1: This is Cultivating Place. I'm Ben Fuda. We're back now to our conversation with Colleen Rainey, flower farmer and founder of Songbird Seed Co. and Diadem Flower Co. in Skagit Valley.

0: Valley, Washington. As we come back, Colleen and I are talking about sweet peas, from some of the foundational lessons of growing them to the incredible range of varieties available to us. We talk about being intentional with our plants, paying attention to what they need, and why high touch doesn't necessarily mean high maintenance. So then when and how did the, so you mentioned the farm in Maine, you were growing everything. You were the full-blown flower farm. When did the sweet peas arrive? Sort of how did they come on the scene?
1: They were still in the Portland house. So when we spoke earlier about the mock orange being the memory bearer of my youth, sweet peas are the memory bearer for my husband and my first home together in Portland, Maine. That's the first home we bought together. And the first sweet pea of every season, I am immediately back in that dining room where I pulled little bottles of the tiniest little stems that I could grow. I had, so there was the vegetable summer, right? And then there was the winter of the library books. And that following spring is the first time I put sweet peas in. I had no idea what I was doing, but I had found the right information. Mm-hmm. And they grew faster and better than anything. I was so confounded by how well they were doing because I wasn't doing anything to them. And that has become the foundational kind of like building block of my teaching philosophy about sweet peas is your only job is to create the right environment for them and then let them work, right? So that would have been 2017 was the first year. I wrote a blog piece about it on a different website about, I have a terrible memory. I have a terrible memory. And, you know, we can get to all the reasons, but I think it's mostly just panic that I don't form memories in the same way. And so my little sister is really good about reminding me what our life was like when I was a kid, because I don't remember. Like, my husband had to remind me about the mock orange because it's a weird kind of dark spot in the memory, not my life. It was a great childhood. But the smell of things immediately brings me back to where I am. So if I had smelled a mock orange, I could have told you that that was it. And so when I smell those sweet peas, I was worried about forgetting that home. I was worried about forgetting how safe he and I both felt in that place for the first time in a long time, and how much love and joy and community we filled that home with for the time that we were there in that home. And I really desperately did not want to forget that, because it is such a wonderful point in our kind of life. And when I smelled the sweet peas the first year when we moved, we'd moved away from it, and I smelled sweet peas and was immediately back in that home with all of those memories, I could worry less because it was bearing that memory for me. And so I am so grateful that sweet peas started then, because they have then carried, they have done the work of carrying my memory for me through to this point. And still new memories around these flowers are being built every single day. And so I'm grateful to the flowers specifically for that. But yeah, the first year of sweet peas was 2017, and I had maybe 10 foot between two trellises, 10 foot of trellis that I had put up. And I think I had 15 different varieties that I threw out there because I wanted them all. I wanted them all. Mm-hmm, like, they're so beautiful. So, and
0: the drive to collect. Yes.
1: Yes. Right. Yes. And I didn't grow all of every packet. Like, at that point, I think I had learned my tomato lesson, but I did have 15 different varieties.
0: There is that drive to farm and garden where I have to grow everything. I have to try everything I need. And again, that was that first farm. And then you sort of realize, both from a pragmatic perspective and a business perspective, but also those moments of like, yeah, I think the plant chose me. just as much as I chose it. And actually, I think the plant chose me first, and then it was just us having the clarity to recognize that that was what was happening and say, this is it. This is the one.
1: It really does feel that way. And I, you know, I'm, these days I'm loath to make myself vulnerable to stuff like that. I think, you know, we're in a world of where you have to really be intentional about vulnerability, and it's very important. But if I do allow myself to like take a deep breath and be vulnerable, I would say I was definitely chosen by that plant, and it just patiently waited for me to catch up. And I am so grateful for that, because it has anchored me in a way that hadn't existed yet in my life, that I had been looking for, or at least acknowledged that I couldn't find and didn't know where to find it. You know, you first look to people, and then you look to your friends, and you look to other, and how could it possibly be one flower? But it was one flower that had been waiting.
0: Yes, exactly. And that there is something to be said for those core memory plants that really pull us down to either transformative moments or, the core memory moments, or, no matter how many years, to turn around one day and go, oh, it's been more than 10 years since I was there. Wow. That is kind of stunning a little bit that it's been that long. But again, you smell that thing and you're back instantly.
1: That's exactly right. And in learning that, when I did, it has allowed me to loosen my grip a little on things in a very good way. I don't have to be so hypervigilant all the time. I can trust my environment around me. And that, that goes for the chair that I'm sitting on right now. I can trust that it's probably not going to collapse right
0: now. Yeah.
1: I can, I can let go of that particular fear. I can let go of the fear that I'm going to forget my childhood home, as long as there exist mock oranges. I'm going to start to cry. I can let go of the fear that I will forget those first wonderful moments of us in that safe home of ours, our first home with a capital H. As long as there exist sweet peas.
0: Well, then on that note, take us forward from those first 15 varieties to what are we up to now?
1: Right now, there's 139, excuse me, in the field back there. Yeah. And there's already a plan for 250 for next year. So I know it escalated quickly. It's very Ron Burgundy-esque.
0: We love good escalation.
1: I know, love a good escalation, especially with sweet peas. So in Maine, I was also growing sweet peas and saving and selling seed. I was not selling seed as named varieties, because I was still finding my footing in terms of what I wanted seed sales to be and how they worked. So I was making mixes, garden blends and mixes, and I was selling them. My other company, my full flower company, is called Diadem Flower Company, and a diadem is a type of tiara that the aristocracy wear, it's like Greek and Roman as well, the diadem. A lot of people in the United States don't actually know that word. It's not a word that's commonly used, and so it became very complicated for people to learn to say the word, or to, they would be nervous about saying it. And I don't want there to be a moment of hesitation when you say the word of the business out loud. So when the company shifted only to sweet peas, that's when I rebranded it to, or started aside, a sister company called Songbird Seed Company, not because of the songbirds that are out there, but because that was my job, was a singer. It was much easier to pronounce for people than diadem, and a little more straightforward. And I was growing there. I probably had 200 row feet of sweet peas on that farm at any given time. One year, terrible fusarium wilt outbreak. So I had to move them, an acre away just to make sure that we had clean soil. But there were always sweet peas. And while I was there, I was sort of refining the process of growing them, of trellising them, of finding sustainable ways to deal with this kind of high it's like a high touch, not a high maintenance. It's certainly not high maintenance, but there are multiple touches. It's a high touch product. You have to maintain it often. And so trying to find ways that are sustainable, not only in terms of the products that we use, but also sustainable for me as the farmer, I have to be able to manage all of this. And I am 50 this year, so I'm gonna tell you my back hurts. Like, that is, you know, so that's sort of, as we were going, it just kept going to more and more and more varieties. And we could still get seed from the UK at that time. It occasionally would be incinerated by US customs, but not all the time. And so we were still able to get varieties in from the UK that weren't available from American domestic growers. Now that is entirely shut down. Like, shipping from the UK doesn't happen directly from the seed seller. So there are creative ways that we get around that. It's not that difficult. But at that point, when we moved to the farm back here, I have to say, even in that first year where the house was unlivable and we were living in a neighbor's ADU, I put in 200 row feet and just grew white and pink because I would have used it in my wedding design. And so I just, there has not been a single season since 2017 that I have not had significant amounts of sweet peas growing. And once we settled in the house here, is when I knew I had the mental capacity to do this thing that I had wanted to do for a while, which was to shift entirely to this one plant. And not for stems. I knew, because the restrictions were happening at the same time, I knew that there was going to be a need for seed in this country. And if I could even convince one more person to grow sweet peas, then I felt like I was, like, doing the right thing. And so what if I could then provide for people? I thought if I could provide for what was a growing need, when it came to seed sources, that what was in the country, was fine, great, you know, the same 30 varieties. And they're beautiful. They're beautiful. They are the workhorses of the sweet pea world. And there is nothing wrong with a single one of the varieties that was growing. I know that for myself, that's that kind of seam of curiosity is the thing that's going to lead me to the next thing, to the next thing, the next thing. And I know that I'm probably not the only person. So if there was a way for me to then start to provide opportunity to get some of the rarer varieties, the more difficult to find varieties, the so-called fussy varieties that aren't actually, and then just demonstrate how they are quite a straightforward plant, that we humans overcomplicate the growing of a sweet pea. So that was the first year I did 30 varieties. The first year on this property, I should say, when we were here. So that's the 23 to 24. I did 30 varieties. 24 to 25, I did 72 varieties. 25 to 26, where we are right now, I have 139 growing. There will be 112 available for sale at the end of the season. And then next year, the plan is already 250. It depends. It depends. I know. Last year, I said I wasn't going to add anymore.
0: And that's what we always say. We're like, I'm tapped out. I'm done. And then you're like, no.
1: No, but if I just scooch this over here, I can just add another row here. And if there's a way to isolate, because sweet peas pollinate themselves. And so as long as I can just visually isolate them, because at the end of the season, there are no flowers left. So you can't tell variety from variety. So you have to keep them separate and not let them grow together on a row. As long as I can find a way to do that, with the infrastructure that I have out there right now, I can double what I have growing right now. And that is technically 280 varieties.
0: The scaling is still happening. Like, this is not.
1: I know I said I wasn't gonna, but it's leading me. I'm not
0: exactly
1: in charge here.
0: Yes.
1: I'm not in charge. I can't be held responsible for that decision. The field tells me what it wants.
0: You're listening to Cultivating Place. I'm Ben Fuda. We're in conversation with Colleen Rainey, founder of Diadem Flower Co. and Songbird Seed Co. 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
0: This is Cultivating Place. I'm Ben Fuda. We're back now to our conversation with Colleen Rainey, flower farmer and founder of Songbird Seed Co. and Diadem Flower Co. in Skagit Valley, Washington. As we come back, we're talking about the art of getting out of the way, letting plants grow, and paying attention to what happens when we simply stop trying to control everything. As Colleen puts it, sometimes we need to do less and listen more to what the plant needs. Or, as I like to say, do less, better.
1: And I think that that is true. I mean, if you were to ask me what they have taught me, it is to get out of the way. Just, I am not in charge out there. My sole responsibility is to create an environment in which they will grow themselves. I'm not helping a plant grow. It's been doing that for millennia. I'm not in charge out there. So my best tool is curiosity. And to just slow my own sense of expectation and entitlement, frankly, slow that roll a little bit and watch what's happening. Watch, just see. And it's a lot of the time we don't have that luxury as growers because we are trying to pay our mortgages. We are trying to maintain, feed ourselves and pay our bills. And so we don't, you know, it's difficult. People always say, like, you should take a year on your property before you have a chance to, before you grow anything so you can observe. And I would have loved that. I've never had that luxury in my life. So I have to learn on the fly and I have to make a lot of mistakes. And so over these now, I mean, almost 10 seasons, I think that is the cumulative result of what would have happened if I could just sit and watch for a season. And so we've just had to met it out over those seasons, and all the little bits lead me to do less, listen more. That's kind of it. And by listen, I mean to the plant, to its environment, to listen with your eyes, listen with your ears, listen with your nose. If something smells funny, like, there are lots of other ways to observe what this plant needs if I get myself out of the way. And that's like, that is the key, I think.
0: And I think there's a certain freedom too that comes of that surrender and the taking.
1: Yeah.
0: And I think also needing to recognize that there is that pressure of whether it's performance or whether it's production or mm-hmm. bills, whatever it is, right? Like, yeah, mm-hmm. those are all the external pressures that, not to say they don't necessarily matter, but it's the everything in moderation, right? And I think the plants want, like you said, they want to grow. They yep. have grown long
1: they
0: before
1: do.
0: We've gotten here. And
1: that's
0: so
1: right.
0: trying to listen to them and what they need and what they want and how they're expressing that to you. And you mentioned earlier something interesting that we have just overcomplicated them or made
1: oh,
0: or,
1: yes.
0: or some version of that. And
1: absolutely.
0: Full disclosure, Cultivating Place crew, I tried growing, not from Colleen this year, but I tried growing sweet peas this spring for the first time and threw them all out. They were all a bust. And so mm-hmm. I'm asking this both for myself, but also for anyone else out there of like, if we, and I've actually tried them for a couple years and they flopped for a couple years for me. So like, how am I getting in my own way?
1: Oh, I love this. And now I feel like I am committed to you getting a successful
0: yes.
1: sweet pea crop. No,
0: it's going to happen next
1: Just
0: year.
1: Just even
0: for
1: in
0: sure.
1: your own home garden, I want you to yeah. have I want you to have a good long stem to cut and enjoy and say, I have gotten out of my own way and here's the proof. Like that is what that is. I think the first thing that's important to do always with a plant, especially a plant that we're struggling to grow, is to find out where it comes from originally and ask ourselves, what are the conditions under which this thing grows in its natural environment when no humans are around? And the answer is it's a Mediterranean plant. So it is a winter growing plant in the Mediterranean that goes dormant over the summer when it gets too hot. So if we think about it that way, then when somebody asks me, do you have any heat tolerant varieties? That's always the question. Do you have any heat tolerant varieties? That tells me that what they want is to grow this plant on their timeline instead of this plant on the plant's timeline. So the answer is not, do you have any? Yes, I do have heat tolerant varieties. The answer is, tell me when you are planting them. Tell me what your conditions are over the winter. Tell me how cold you get, because these plants can take down to 22 degrees Fahrenheit. They have no problem with cold. So if you're waiting, if you in a zone 10 zone, I don't know what some of the Texas growers are in 10B, and then you get really warm spots in Tennessee. If you're waiting to plant them in the spring, of course they're going to die. Of course they're going to struggle. You need to get them in the ground when they are. So the first thing is ask the question, what does the plant need, and what is my expectation? How is my expectation creating tension in the relationship to what the plant wants to do naturally? And then you're not going to fix the plant. So fix yourself. Like, fix your expectation of it. They grow differently in the Northwest than they grow in Maine. However, there's a giant asterisk next to that. My field is underwater. I am right across, that you can see the dike right there. I'm right across from the Skagit River. So I am in a floodplain, basically. And it's groundwater. It's not that it's spilling over, but the water around the river rises so high in the winter that I have 6 inches of standing water in my field, which means two things. So much soil compaction. There is no no-till way. I am historically a no-till grower. There is no way to no-till soil that gets flooded and collapses every winter. So it requires a little bit of cultivation every spring, but it means I can't get a single plant in the ground until the same time that I did in Maine. And it has nothing to do with temperature. It has everything to do with environment. So, you know, true to the name, cultivating place, I am cultivating in this specific place, looking at what this seed needs naturally, recognizing when my property can offer that, if it can at all, and then making sure that those two timelines line up. I am just an engineer here. That's it. I'm putting these two. I'm a matchmaker. I'm the Yenta of the sweet peas and my field, right? I am making sure that the seed gets to the ground at the exact same moment that it will do its best. And so that's what I would ask of you. And we can talk about this later when I make sure that you know how to grow sweet peas, is, you know, when are you starting them? How are you starting them? There's a lot of mythology about sweet peas and soaking in particular. And it comes from a very reasonable place. And I can discuss the history of that with anybody as long as they want and tell them then what science has taught us since and how hybridizing these has changed them from their original varieties. And then how we must also adapt our growing culture to meet the changing seed of this thing. So I think my answer for anybody who is struggling with sweet peas or is just new to sweet peas is we're going to start with a lot of questions that have nothing to do with seed starting. And from there, we're going to build a strategy of success that will lead to success without fail.
0: That was also such a business owner answer. I love it. not a garden influencer answer, a business owner answer.
1: No. You know? Well, and like, I think the part that got skipped in the, how did you get from A to B, is that I went to school on an aerospace engineering degree, like scholarship. So I come from things from a different scientific approach, like a really scientific approach. And I can balance it. Of course, I'm not I'm clearly not doing that as a job.
0: Right.
1: But, and I didn't, but I
0: mean,
1: could,
0: there is,
1: I studied
0: there is the analogy
1: it,
0: of, you so. Know, building a business without that year of learning is, you know, building a plane while you're flying it. So maybe you are a little bit. 100%,
1: right?
0: A little bit.
1: But then, you know, with a detour to acting and music for 20 years between that, like, eh, whatever. So I think, you know, there's a way to look at it very, very scientifically that takes the emotional fear of failure mm-hmm. out of it. And mm-hmm. that's important too, is like, this is not you being terrible at something. If somebody is struggling with a sweet pea, it's not a personal failure.
0: Right.
1: It's just that we need to look at our, we need to look at the,
0: there's a reason.
1: The context.
0: Again, and
1: there's always context.
0: Yes. There's
1: context,
0: always context,
1: context, context. Mm-hmm. Like, so let's fix the context mm-hmm. and the plant will grow itself. It will.
0: Well, and that's also, I think, a great segue. So this is something I always like to ask, especially when I'm chatting with business owners, is, you know, when we are self-made, when we have pursued our own, pursuing the dreams and being vulnerable and doing all the things, and especially letting the plants lead the way, how do you approach yourself?
1: Well, yeah, again, context is everything. So when I am discussing myself as a business owner, I will say founder and creative director. Usually that has to do with more of the design side of business. But I think if I casually am asking, people always say, people who I know are like, are you still playing music? And I say, no, I'm mostly retired from that. And I grow flowers for a living. I grow sweet peas for a living. That's like, that is the answer. I grow sweet peas for a living. That's, it's very simple. I don't have a more, I don't know. I think I would describe myself as an educator. I have always been. I have taught everything from skiing to soccer to Irish step dancing to high school to university acting to sewing for kindergartners. Like, I have taught everything. So I am definitely an educator. And I am a curious flower grower. I'm not a gardener. I will say this. I am forcing myself to grow a garden here at this house because the front yard is a disaster. And so I am like making myself learn this new skill, but I didn't ever have a garden. I went straight into production farming.
0: And see, for me, this is so fascinating because mm-hmm. I come from it the exact opposite, right? Like mm-hmm. I was a gardener and then I'm figuring out farming. And it, and to me, I guess there is still, obviously there's parallels. Obviously there's overlaps. Like some of those same core lessons of like, where's the plant from? And listen to that. Like that is still, I think, at the base of it, but it is, yeah, still a mindset shift. And I've talked to some farmers who are like, don't call me a gardener. And I've talked to gardeners who are like, I don't, you know what I mean?
1: Right.
0: Yeah.
1: Yeah. It used to really, it did actually used to really bother me, on my main farm because I think sometimes people pat gardeners on the head. And I don't think that that's, I like deeply resist that reality, for gardeners. Gardeners, as we know, I mean, this is the purpose of not only this podcast, but is that there is a real value gift of the gardener. And there's a compulsion toward it. I mean, you look everywhere, there's gardening books, there's gardening shows, there's gardening. It's a shared value among so many people. But somehow when you say you're growing 2 acres of flowers and they say, well, I would love to come and see your garden. There's a little like,
0: yes, a little, the, not, the brief inhale, like, oh,
1: I know.
0: Yeah.
1: Also don't, you don't want to see my garden. It's a mess. But if you would like to see my production fields, but yes. I am trying this year, I have really taken it upon myself to like start building a garden that's just for me, just to enjoy instead of to extract some value from that. The value is that it exists. Is
0: for
1: next.
0: You.
1: That's right. For me to just love and enjoy and potter if I need to and do, and it's not supposed to do anything but be beautiful. And it's not for anybody else. It's not a show garden. It's not a display garden. It's my like weird little experiment. And I think that that's super important. It's my sandbox. And I'm terrible.
0: And we all need a sandbox. We all need a sandbox.
1: And we all have to be okay being terrible at something. We need to be better at being terrible at something. And I am terrible at gardening. And I'm fine with it. I'm enjoying the ever-loving poop out of myself. Like, I love it out there. It's just fun. It's fun.
0: Well, that is, I think, a great, in our final couple of moments, then what I would love you to respond, and maybe you just did, but if there's anything you wanted to expand on, this notion of cultivating place well and what that means to you.
1: I think that it is curiosity. It is observe, it is to observe. I think if you are cultivating place well, you are cultivating yourself in that place as well as the place. And so to recognize, I think that you are part of that environment and not, different, not other from it, not separate from it, that you are the nature that is being cultivated alongside the plants
0: the garden
1: that
0: is
1: you
0: growing
1: are growing.
0: Us.
1: Mm-hmm.
0: Yeah.
1: I think that's probably, if I were to answer, like, what do you think that cultivating place is? I think it's that. I think it's growing yourself alongside your plants in that particular place, which is going to be different everywhere you go. It's going to be different. So I think that's probably a circuitous answer.
0: I love it. Well, Colleen, this has been a joy and a pleasure, as always. Thank you so much for joining us on Cultivating Place.
1: Thank you so much.
0: Colleen Rainey is the founder of Songbird Seed Company and Diadem Flower Company in Skagit Valley, Washington, and also a flower farmer whose journey has taken her through fine arts, acting, music, and ultimately into production agriculture. I hope this conversation leaves you thinking about the many ways that plants can connect us to a sense of home. For Colleen, sometimes that connection is as simple and powerful as the scent of a mock orange, bringing back a memory of the place where she grew up. Home, as she puts it, isn't necessarily a place. It's a point on a timeline. And maybe there's something else here for all of us who do garden. Plants don't always need more from us. Sometimes they just need us to get out of the way, to do less, and to listen more. High touch does not have to mean high maintenance. Production does not necessarily equal gardening. And sometimes the best thing we can do is simply pay attention to what's happening in front of us. I hope Colleen's story encourages you to follow your curiosity. Embrace the things you're terrible at, and maybe even get a little better at being terrible. Because that's often where the learning and the beauty begins. Cultivating Place is a production of North State Public Radio, a service of Chico State Enterprises and licensed to California State University Chico. 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In our vision, gardeners like you are a keystone species for people and places. The Cultivating Place team includes hosts Jennifer Jewell, Ben Feuda, and Abra Lee, with editorial assist from Jesse Munson. Technical producer Matt Fidler, tech assist NL Uracha, and communications by Sheila Stern and Carly Bruckner. We're based on the traditional and present homelands of the Machupta Indian tribe of the Chico Rancheria. Original theme music is by Mom Use. Until next week, enjoy the cultivation of your place. I'm Ben Feuda.

0: her file and here is her music. But a lot of this music is still in manuscripts, in libraries, in boxes. Sometimes, you know, the most heartbroken things that happen are when I meet a family of a composer who died and they have all this music and I look at this music and they don't know what to do with it. They don't have money mm-hmm. to publish. They don't know if the music is good.
1: Right.
0: So yeah. at the moment, so at the big list of women composers is going through a massive update. So we have found more than 18,000 now. I think the website currently has over 10,000 and we're just making sure that all the data is correct and publishing them as we go with volunteers all mm-hmm. over the world. So it's a beautiful project.
1: So let's talk about some of the women you've discovered in the past decade. Are there any that particularly stand out to you?
0: Oh yeah. One of the first ones was Ilse Weber, because one thing that became very clear to me is like, when people were asking me, they were asking me like, oh, but how do you decide if a composer is good enough to join your website? How many compositions? So they start asking me kind of, practical questions. And I found very difficult to answer this question because Ilse Weber was not, a big orchestral, you know, massive pieces of work composer. She was, you know, a Czech Jewish writer, poet, composer who wrote songs, plays for children. She was imprisoned in the ghetto of Theresienstadt during the Second World War. And as she was there, she wrote songs for the children and the elderly who were at the hospital. Sadly, she was sent to Auschwitz and with her son, and she died there. But her husband, just before they left the ghetto, he buried her compositions and her poems. And after the war, they found her book.
1: Wow.
0: Yeah. And
1: it's an incredible story.
0: Yes, I read the book that has all her poems and the letters she sent to, I think it was the grandmother of her other son. She managed to send one son to Sweden on the Kinder transport. So one son survived and all those letters. And I found this lullaby and then she wrote this lullaby and it really moved me to another level.
1: Yeah, so what we're listening to is actually you singing this lullaby called Vigela. It is lovely, but also chilling.
0: Yeah. And though, you know, she was not only one, there are so many people during that period who did everything they could to make everybody's lives easier around them, you know, with art. And if you go to Prague, you see the Jewish Museum. Oh my God, it's all these unspoken heroes who used art to, you know, make their lives better somehow. And Ilse's story really touched me. And then I decided, you know, I don't care if a woman wrote one piece of music. If I can find the record is going on the website, is going on the list, because I believe we must recognize for what they did. Mm. Another one was Mariana Martinez. She played with Mozart. Apparently he played her music. I never heard her name. And I was really sort of, what? What's going on? Then her music is beautiful. You know, it has the same sort of, I'm not going to compare, of course, with Mozart. Mozart is a massive genius. But, you know, I should have known her name. And somehow, you know, we know Mozart. She disappeared. And we now... No, but she still has a lot of music, and that's another problem. So a lot of her music is still unpublished.

0: I mean, I feel like the sheer will that someone like Florence Price must have had living in the United States, Jim Crow laws, yeah. black woman,
1: yeah.
0: to become, to compose symphonies.
1: Can you imagine?
2: And what strikes me is like, why have we never seen a movie about her? Florence Price, for example.
0: Huh.
2: You know, there are stories. Oh my God. You just need to look for it. Because I'm doing a PhD now about music artivism, the art of activism. I don't like to preach. Preaching is really tiring. Activism is tiring. Anybody who is an activist will know. You don't have a holiday. Every time I go to a concert and I'm going to enjoy myself, and then my husband goes, oh my God, there's only dead white men on the program.
0: And you're like, oh yeah, that again.
2: And then I go, oh my God, can I just enjoy? But you know,
0: you're making an interesting point, which is that that's not to say that those, you know, just because they've gotten more PR with these, you know, obviously Mozart, Beethoven, they're geniuses for sure, but there could also have been many other female geniuses coming up at the same time.
2: Yes,
0: right.
2: It's not about taking people off the list.
0: Yes,
2: it's putting more people on the list. I always say this. This is not about you know, oh, we need to play less Mozart. No, I love Mozart. My gosh, I love Mozart. I love Beethoven. I love Verdi. I love the modern composers. Honestly, it's about making the list bigger because we own it to all of us, also to allow everybody who goes to a concert to see themselves on stage, to hear different voices, to hear composers from different backgrounds and ethnicities and different countries. And I think classical music still sometimes a bit, afraid of opening the gates. I can't speak because I'm not an artistic director for those organizations, but anyways, I guess it's an opportunity. It's a huge opportunity.
0: I mean, it's making me think of one of the most famous songwriters and performers who died recently, Dolly Parton, who, you know, really started out as a songwriter and composer and then found a way to make people look at her by being just an extraordinary spectacle and show woman. And a lot of people, I think, don't even realize how many songs they hear performed by other artists that were written by her, because that part of her profession was not quite as celebrated.
2: What an iconic woman. So intelligent. So, honestly, you have to so much. I could not believe when she died. I thought she would not die ever. But what a legacy, what an inspiration. But if anything, you know, she made sure she was not invisible.
0: That's for sure. And she just played the patriarchy, didn't she? Just,
2: absolutely.
0: She was like, fine, you want to look at me? Look at me. At least you're looking at me. I am not invisible, right?
2: Yeah. And people, oh my God, there's so many interviews when people were asking her, oh, well, why do you do this? Why do you dress like this? And then she tells the story that when she was a child, she went to town once and there was the town hooker, that she thought the woman was beautiful. She thought, when I grow up, I'm going to be like her. And her mom told her, like, oh, she's just trash. And then she said, oh, I thought trash was a good word. I love it. No, I mean, yes, we should all be more Dolly.
0: It's reclaiming that space, though, isn't it? And it's like, well, however you need me to do it, I will do it. And presumably that builds on the next one. I did want to ask you, like, I'm wondering if you feel that there's more hope in the progress for women in the pop field. Because I was just looking at, you know, the numbers, like the Billboard, you know, Hot 100 sort of charts. And from what I see, it has improved. Like, it's gone up from about 22%, 23%, women on those charts. Now it's around like a third or so. Is that a sign of progress?
2: It's definitely a sign of progress, absolutely. And my focus is more on the creation of music. So we definitely mm-hmm. see more performers, and women were always performers on stage. But we, when I count, for example, I count the women who write music. And I think on that front is never as good. But it's way better. It's way better. We have like so much more women to look up to and the role models who can inspire the future generations. But the music industry is still very male. It's still you hear from different experiences. Still things happening that are not the best for women, and I guess. Why do we have to be happy with 30%, I guess?
0: yeah.
2: In a way. But we need to certainly acknowledge all the progress that has been happening and, you know, ride on it and just, you know, make it better and faster and easier for the women today so they don't have to experience the invisibility or, you know, this fear of not having your talent recognized or seen.
0: Can you describe that moment after you have found a piece of a score that has been hidden away, and then you translate the music to an arrangement and you perform it? I know how I feel when I hear Mozart performed. I feel almost comforted. It's so familiar to me and so beautiful. But something from, I don't know, the same period that has never been heard or hasn't been heard in centuries, what does that feel like to perform it? And how does the audience react?
2: Magic. Magical. Of course, the pieces I choose are pieces I want to share, you know, that I personally love as a singer. And normally there is a story, of course. And so it's a journey that I live by myself first. And then the sharing with the audience is, then I treat it as really my job to make justice to what I'm trying to do. How can I make that experience the most magical for them? And that's a job between how do I present the music? I'll always sing by memory because I want to be connected with the audience when I sing. And then I need to trust the music and let them experience. And, you know, not everybody will love all the pieces, of course. And one thing we must remember when you say Mozart, oh, when you listen to Mozart, we feel the same. But we do that because we listen to him thousands of times. We have the chance to have familiarity. These women don't get that privilege. So familiarity is needed. We need to play things a few times to allow us to even, oh yeah, I like that. So I think it's a bit magical for me when I get to do that. But it's a big responsibility because I want to do it well.
0: When we come back, Gabriella Dellaccio on the future of music, how AI is changing music composition, and how the history of music may shape what we'll hear. I'm Manoush Zomorodi, and you're listening to the TED Radio Hour from NPR. 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
0: It's the TED Radio Hour from NPR. I'm Manoush Zomorodi. And on the show today, so awkward. Whether you identify as an awkward person or not, we have all had embarrassing moments. Few of us would choose to share them publicly, but our next guest says that maybe we should.
5: It completely surprised me, actually.
0: Back in 2017, journalist and author Melissa Dahl decided to stand on stage in an auditorium full of strangers to read from her seventh grade diary.
6: April 14th, 1998.
0: It was for a stage show and podcast called Mortified.
6: I hate my life. I don't know anyone in my geo class, ditto for computer.
0: And Melissa told the story of how she felt moving from Nashville to Chicago.
6: Hates me. I'm the slowest typer in class. Christy Kay can type 41 words per minute. I can only type 29 words per minute.
0: And some of the struggles she had fitting in at her new school, including deciding which boy band to like.
6: How come no one here likes Hanson?
5: This sounds silly, but to me it was like humongous at the time. My big heartbreak was no one at my new school loved my beloved boy band, Hanson.
6: She says, I don't like the Backstreet Boys, and she doesn't like Hanson, so we'll have nothing to talk about. If that's how she feels, then I'll like the Backstreet Boys. I'll hate Hanson.
5: The way I wrote in my diary was just like raw emotion. It wasn't like this happened today. It was like, I am so sad. And so it was like presenting this really raw version of myself to these strangers and just not a version of myself that sees the light of day that often.
0: So at the time, Melissa was working on a book that she ended up calling Cringeworthy. And confronting her long-standing fear of awkward moments was also research.
5: Mortified turned out to be just like a really lovely show with like a huge heart. And we all had these ridiculous stories we were like about to share on stage to to an audience. And there was something kind of like a collective notion about it, a community notion about it. And it ended up being really cathartic.
0: Hmm. When you were going through your diaries and thinking about reading them aloud, did you feel compassion towards your awkward teenage self, who it sounds like didn't know that she was awkward, or did she?
5: I think she definitely did. And that a lot of the journal was about wrestling with how much of herself to like really show and then how much to kind of like remold fit into this new place. And like, I hadn't thought about that version of myself in a really long time. I'd kind of like locked that away. Like I'm totally different now, but you know, like these are the parts of ourselves that we try to hide. We're embarrassed of. And it's like that part is how you actually make a real connection with someone else when they're like, oh, like I see that in myself.
0: Hmm.
5: We think that like presenting this like perfect version of ourselves to the world is the thing that's giving the good impression. But really, people tend to like the people who spill coffee on themselves or whatever. Like that's a real study. it just to me, like I guess I actually started the book kind of thinking it would be pretty like prescriptive. You know, here are these 10 ways to banish feeling awkward forever from your life.
7: But it turned out that's not what happened. What ended up happening in the end is I totally changed my mind about the way I see these emotions.
0: Melissa Dahl continues from the TED stage.
7: I'm talking about these self-conscious emotions, which are things like shame, embarrassment, and my favorite, awkwardness. And it's our natural instinct to resist these feelings. You know, they're unpleasant, they're uncomfortable, we don't like them. But what if we didn't resist? What if we gave them some space? What are they trying to say? I believe now that they are prompting us to ask ourselves some pretty important questions. They're asking you, who are you? How do others perceive you? And who do you want to be?
0: In your TED Talk, you say that a lot of people ask you, how can I stop cringing at my past self?
5: Mm-hmm.
0: But it sounds like you would say, like, no, don't.
5: Yeah, more like the honest answer is you're not going to. And there's reason to think that, like, if you're not cringing at things you did, you know, 10, 5 years ago, last week, then you're not, like, growing as a person. I mean, as corny as that sounds, I really believe that. Like, you should look back on what you did 10 years ago and think, like, oh gosh, like, that's not me anymore. I mean,
0: But look how far I've come.
5: Yeah, exactly. Like, I see the missteps there. I'm not that person anymore.
0: Do you think allowing yourself to think about those cringy moments more often is a good idea? Like, would you recommend to someone going on their own version of the Mortified podcast, like essentially giving themselves cringe exposure therapy?
5: I mean, yeah, you don't even need to like give yourself cringe exposure therapy. It's more just like letting it in as it happens. Like, you can seek it out and do the extreme versions if you want to. But I think that it just happens every day. I was just thinking about this a few weeks ago. I was recently laid off from my media job. I ran into some people, from my old work at a party, and, you know, we said hello and then just no one knew what to say. And I just like bolted like 30 seconds later, I just like left.
0: Aww.
5: And in the weeks afterwards, I was thinking about that a lot and like what that maybe reveals about, I don't know, some sort of gap between like who I am and like maybe who I want to be, which is my kind of whole theory about like what cringing reveals. I mean, I would like to be someone who isn't embarrassed about getting laid off, especially right now. There isn't anything embarrassing about that.
0: That's no.
5: But I think like bolting from that party kind of signaled that I was embarrassed, that I wanted to hide. And I thought about that a lot for weeks. And I decided that it wasn't useful to just like hide myself away. So I ended up posting this like kind of lengthy thing on LinkedIn. Let's talk about a cringe, cringe place. LinkedIn is pretty cringe, but it went like kind of viral. It got like, I think like 85K impressions.
0: Oh my God.
5: Welp, after 15 plus years in media, layoffs finally came for me. As of last month, I'm no longer with BDG. In the long term, I'd like to find something full-time in media or marketing. In the short term, I've been taking on freelance and project-based work. Basically, you need some words, I'm your girl. Sorry to brag, but I was also quite good at it. In my first year at BDG, my contributions helped increase ad sales by more than 125%. So, how can I help? Let me know if you or someone you know needs an experienced writer, editor, or content strategist, especially in the health and wellness space. Thanks. And I got a ton of great opportunities from that, despite the fact that like while I was posting it, I was just feeling so just embarrassed and self-conscious. I was literally like sweating buckets, you know, wanting to push out that embarrassment, but instead kind of sitting with it and kind of feeling like, what could this teach me and what could happen if I just didn't let this feeling dictate my behavior? It still feels like a shameful, embarrassing thing, but it just isn't. And I think that this for me in these last couple of months has been a really practical way to kind of like engage with this feeling and engage with like the kind of connection that can come from it. I got so many people who like reached out and were like, oh my gosh, I've been there. Let's get coffee, you know, and I'm so glad I did it.
0: If you could go back to that party, then would you react differently?
5: I mean, I wish I hadn't bolted. I wish I had just like, you know, stayed. I mean, the girls I ran into are like great people that I really liked and I still really like. And yeah, I wish I had just kind of taken a breath and just had a conversation.
0: Yeah. Do you think they realized it was awkward?
5: I think everybody did.
0: Really? Because I always wonder, like, why not be like, well, this is awkward, but I'm really glad I ran into you guys.
5: I know. I probably should have reread my own book and done something like that.
0: That was journalist Melissa Dahl. Her book is called Cringeworthy, A Theory of Awkwardness. You can see her full talk at TED.com. And a big thank you to our friends at the show and podcast, Mortified. Finally, we want to talk about one of the most awkward conversations there can be, the one about sex, which means this next segment needs a warning that we're about to hear a frank talk about sex and consent. It's a topic that sex educator Erin Chen thinks we need to be more blasé about. It's actually an approach she learned from her middle school sex ed teacher. Here she is on the TED stage in 2017.
8: Miss Marzielli had just taught the school curriculum for sex ed, which is basically STIs, STIs, this is what a condom looks like. And to wrap up the unit, she handed out these white pieces of paper. And she told us we can ask any other questions we had. She told us we can ask anything we wanted. Well, I remember when she started reading out those questions, the entire room just took a collective breath. And we waited for her reactions. When she knew the answer, she answered it. And when she didn't, or more like I suspect didn't know how to answer the question, she simply looked up and calmly said, I'm going to find out and come back to you tomorrow. Just like that. Like we'd asked her a question about math and she needed to go look it up in the answers book before coming back to us. While the facts that Ms. Marzielli shared were interesting, what made a profound difference was the way she shared those facts. She was normal about them. And what I mean by normal is she gave us permission. Permission to be curious. Permission to inquire. Permission to treat sex like it's normal. This is about our sexual wellness, which plays a big role in how we feel in our own skin, in our sense of who we are. It plays a role in how intimate we are in our relationships, in our marriages. It even impacts our overall health, both physically and mentally. So for the rest of this talk, I invite you to take a deep breath and just focus on yourself. Soak up the sex talk. Which would be a pretty rare thing to do, wouldn't it? Because for the most part, we are all so scared about what other people think when it comes to sexuality, we hardly ever talk openly and honestly about it. Now, how would this apply to your lives when it comes to sex? It's pretty hard to imagine what it'll feel like if it's not awkward or embarrassing. Kind of hard to imagine. So to help you bridge that gap, imagine your favorite dessert. Now imagine you've been craving that dessert for an entire day or an entire week. Now imagine finally taking that first bite. Those are pleasurable sensations. And interesting fact, research conducted on our brain patterns show that when it comes to our pleasure response to food and to sex, similar parts of our brains are stimulated. So biologically, the way we want, consume, and learn from our food experiences is actually very similar to the way we desire, initiate, and complete our sexual experiences. Yet with food, we are all so comfortable and confident with our own preferences. Like, you know if you like dark chocolate or not. You know if you love durian or if you hate durian. And for those who don't know what durian is, think escargot or chopped liver. The point is, No one is on the fence about whether or not you like or dislike these types of foods, right? And we're okay expressing that. So how do we get so comfortable with food? We've had practice. We gave ourselves permission to be curious, to inquire, and to treat it as a normal part of life. Wouldn't it be a relief to be able to do the same with sex? And that's what I want you to walk away with today. Ms. Marzialli probably didn't think that by answering those questions the way she did, she would have made that kind of a difference for me. But she did. So be aware of how you choose to engage others when it comes to conversations about sex. And if today's conversation sparks something for you, then share what you learned about yourself. We need more Ms. Marzialli's in this world. And finally, know that it's going to take time, but it is possible. I know this not only from my own work, but also personally with my family. When I first told my parents about my passion and my desire to work in this area, they did not love the idea. Imagine traditional Taiwanese parents in their 60s. My father actually told me that he might have to lie to his friends about what it is that I do. And for close to a year, every single phone call was spent trying to talk me out of it. But through conversation and over time, they've come around to the point where my mother now shares things with me that I never would have thought I would hear from my own mother. And I get to contribute my expertise to her. So whether it's food or another area in your life, you know how to have these conversations. You know how to trust your body. It's just that with sex, we're all playing catch up. What matters at the end of life is our experience of life, in our bodies, in our relationships. So don't go through life terrified of asking others about durians. Living a sexually intelligent life is worth it. And just remember the secret ingredient of permission. Thank you.
0: That was sex and relationship counselor Erin Chen. You can see her full talk at TED.com. Thank you so much for listening to our show. So awkward. I hope we made you squirm at least a couple times. This episode was produced by James Delahousie, Katie Monteleone, Matthew Cloutier, and Harsha Nahada. It was edited by Sanaz Meshkinpour and me. Our production staff at NPR also includes Rachel Faulkner-White and Fiona Guerin. Irene Noguchi is our executive producer. Our audio engineers were Kwesi Lee, Gilly Moon, and David Greenberg. Our theme music was written by Ramtin Arablouei. Our partners at TED are Chris Anderson, Helen Walters, Alejandra Salazar, and Daniela Balarezzo. I'm Manoush Zamarodi, and you've been listening to the TED Radio Hour from NPR.
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0: From E-Town Hall in the foothills of the Rocky Mountains, it's E-Town with this week's guests. From New Orleans, hooray for the riffraff. From the University of Colorado, the Green Grad Buffs. And originally from West Africa and now living in Nashville, Peter Wundt. I'm Helen Forster. Right now, join me in welcoming our host, Nick Forster.
1: Thank you, Ellen. Thanks, everybody. Welcome to E-Town, and by that I mean welcome to all of you, but I really mean welcome to all the people who are listening out there on the radio and watching. Thanks for joining us this week. We've got all kinds of good stuff. We've got great stories of long and interesting journeys this week, sort of tales of these different journeys and their different stages of their evolution. One is just starting out with some college grad students who have come up with ingenious ways of repurposing old power plants such that they produce less carbon and build community. We've got the story of Peter Wundt, who was born and raised in Côte d'Ivoire. As a young man, he was exposed to all kinds of American music, and he found a singing partner, formed a duo that became incredibly successful, got to play all kinds of amazing big venues and stadiums and stuff. But it wasn't enough to sustain a career. He moved to the States, moved to New York City, to Harlem, left, became a nurse, moved to Nashville. And then many years later, somebody found a tape of his and resurrected his career. And he's here. So that's cool. That's a journey. And up first, somebody who grew up in the Bronx, left home at 17, began a wandering life that included riding freight trains and living on the streets and moving to New Orleans and joining a band of buskers and street musicians called the Dead Man Street Orchestra. And then they began releasing their own songs on record, and the world became aware of Alinda Segarra, someone who was a great singer and songwriter, who was also a keen observer of what's really going on out there, including struggles and oppression and injustice and drug addiction and also love and dancing and friendship and nature. It's another beautiful journey, and they are here for their first visit. So help me please welcome to the stage here at E-Town, hooray for the riffraff.
2: Hey, everybody. Thanks for having us.
3: One, two, three, four.

0: Thank you.
1: Hooray for the riffraff, Alinda Segarra. Welcome so much. So glad to have you.
0: Thanks for having me.
1: First, just background. Grew up in the Bronx. Left home at 17.
0: Yeah.
1: Did you have a destination in mind when you left?
0: I actually was really excited to go to San Francisco. I'd read a lot of beatnik poetry, and that was like my main goal. So I took a Greyhound out there, which is a wild ride.
1: Yeah.
0: Yeah.
1: Not to mention really long.
0: So long. Yeah. And people like romances started and then like romances ended and people got arrested. And it was just like a whole, I feel like that could be a whole book. It's just that.
1: One trip across.
0: Yeah.
1: And then, San Francisco wasn't it. You were restless. You were a restless yeah. person. Needed to be on the move.
0: Yeah. And you know, growing up in New York City, I felt like, you know, I've lived in this place that everybody comes to. And I was so interested in going to the smallest towns, you know, I was so excited to like go to the Midwest to go to like Cheyenne, Wyoming. You know, also, of course, I was obsessed with Woody Guthrie.
1: I mean, I just have to ask, how does a teenager from the Bronx with Puerto Rican ancestry yeah. become obsessed with Woody Guthrie? I just don't understand that connection.
0: It's like, yeah. Honestly, just like the folk revival yeah. In New York, you know, like I was walking around these historic places and I knew about Bob Dylan. And then, of course, Bob Dylan leads you to Woody. Then I read his book and it actually felt very punk to me because right. I was in the punk scene and it just kind of matched the lifestyle that everybody was trying to live, yeah. you know.
1: Did that lead you to the whole riding freight trains thing? Was that real? Did you actually do that?
0: Yes, for about 2 years.
1: How does it even work? How do you even do that?
0: You can be careful, and you should be, because it is pretty dangerous. But, you know, when you're 17, I was just like, what's going to happen? I'm going to get hurt. And it's like, well, yeah, you could.
1: And was it romantic at first, and then it became a sort of a lifestyle, and you found other people who were doing it? And
0: yeah, there were a lot of other people, and that's actually how I started playing music, because at the time, I was like a high school dropout, and I loved writing poetry, but I didn't really know how to play any instruments. And when I met people in New Orleans, and we started riding trains together, and we formed a band, we all had an equal obsession, which was learning folk music.
1: Yeah. And busking, I should say that busking is a superpower.
0: Yeah.
1: And busking in New Orleans is accepted, and it's a part of a community. If you're playing on the streets in New Orleans, there's hierarchy, there's protocol, there's territory, yeah. there's yeah. turf wars, but there's community that you're part of.
0: Yeah, and it teaches you a lot, and I really loved how it was free. I just loved playing music for people of all different class backgrounds, all different walks of life. And the best part of the job was like on a sunny day, you make more money. You know, I was like, this rules.
1: I'm just going to mention, in case you just tuned in, you're listening to E-Town. I'm here with Hooray for the Riffraff, Alinda Segarra. The characters that are in your stories, in your songs, sort of come from that territory, I imagine. Yeah. And there's obviously a lot of tough times and alcohol and drug abuse and death and loss
0: yeah.
1: and trauma and romance. But they're vibrant characters. And in your lyrics, there's a lot of stuff now that's sort of welcoming people to take better care of themselves and
0: yeah.
1: look out and like test their drugs. And
0: yeah.
1: you're acting almost like an older sibling.
0: You know, the world stopped during those early days of lockdown. And I had this moment to really reflect on my life and think about how I never thought I'd make it to this age and how now I feel kind of this duty to talk to the younger versions of me, you know, who are coming up. And also being a bridge, like not quite being an elder, but being in between generations. So, yeah. And I never heard a song that talks about fentanyl and how Narcan is a medicine that is life-saving and that we should all be able to have it, you know? So I just thought it was time to put that in a song.
1: Yeah. I know on your newest record, you've got S.G. Goodman, you've got Connor Oberst, you have
0: yeah.
1: other people playing on your records. Any sort of heroes in your sights now?
0: I mean, I was able to trade songs with Lucinda Williams at one point, and she is obviously a hero of mine, so I'd love make some music with Lucinda again.
1: All right.
0: Yeah.
1: We'll keep that in mind.
0: Yeah, totally. Yeah. Lucinda, if you're listening, call me.
1: Well, we've got a lot more music to get to, so let's do that. Welcome back, if you would, to the E-Town stage. Hooray for the riffraff.

0: Thank you.
1: That's a raid for the Riff Raff and Linda Sagara and Johnny Wilson. Latest record is called The Past, is still alive out on Nonesuch Records. They are going to be back later to play a bunch more music. Hooray for the riffraff.
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1: I'm Nick Forster. You are listening to E-Town. Hooray for the Riff Raff's going to be back, play some more music later on. And coming up, of course, we have Peter One, the West African singer, whose story is almost too wild to be true. Before we bring Peter out, you all know that for a long, long time, we have been, for decades, sharing information about the natural world.

0: So things are not changing fast enough. And it's a drag. So we started featuring stories of things that were actually working pretty well. Folks who stepped up and made a difference, were doing positive things. This week we have one of those. So there was a national competition with a cash prize to come up with an innovative way to transform an old power plant into something cool, something that still generated power but no carbon. And 46 teams of graduate students from around the country entered this competition, and the winners were from right here in Boulder at CU. Yeah, a little civic pride. They call themselves the Green Grad Buffs. And two of their team members are coming out right now to tell us more. Here come Emily Cummins and Tom Hill. Come on out, you guys. First of all, welcome to E-Town and congratulations on winning your big prize. The power plant in question is down in Denver. Is it the Zuni power plant? Is that what it's called?
1: That's correct.
2: It is, yeah.
0: And tell us about that plant. What's the story with that thing?
1: It's an old coal-fired power plant. It was right downtown in Denver. When it was in operation, it employed the community surrounding the plant. And then it was decommissioned about 15 years ago. And it's just been sitting there, not generating power. And just generally, the community has been trying to figure out what to do with that space.
0: And so you got this competition. And what were the criteria for winning? You had to like figure out what to do with this giant old coal-fired power plant that's filled with toxic dust and other things. And the ground is probably terrible and the water probably sucks. This is your challenge, right? So what'd you do?
2: Yeah, well, the prompt for the competition was an energy development project that had community benefits built in.
0: Okay.
2: And I think the genesis of that is companies like AES, who sponsored the competition, are seeing a lot of pushback to renewable development. And there's new incentives coming down the pipe because of legislation that's recently been passed, the IRA, Inflation Reduction Act, that really makes building in community benefits to these types of projects lucrative now.
0: Oh, that's cool. So, and what you said, they got pushback for building green energy plants. What does that mean? Big solar arrays were not popular, or what was the deal?
1: Yeah, there's just a lot of areas around the country where people just don't know what they don't know. And so things that they're not used to are confusing and not necessarily welcome by the community. And so that's kind of why we picked this plant, because it's already there and it's already embedded in the community. And so much of the history of this area has to do with this coal history. And part of, for us, the transition is to uphold the history and the legacy that our energy communities have produced for us as a country and make sure that we're moving in the right direction. And so that sort of inspired us to try and take this already existing piece of history and turn it into something that can really help in the future.
0: Yeah. And as I understand it, there's some part of the renewable energy component involves heating up sand with sun power.
2: Yes, yes. So I was up late at night, and as one does, I was researching long-duration energy storage because I couldn't fall asleep.
0: And as one might, yeah, as one might.
2: I found this really interesting case study from Finland, a company called Polar Night, and they're basically building concrete silos and filling it with sand and an electric resistance heating coil, and then using renewable energy that otherwise would have been curtailed or not used on the grid, like let's say wind power at night, to heat that sand up and then provide heat for the community. It's really cool.
0: That's wild.
2: Yeah.
0: That's wild. And I know that the project, the Zuni Power Plant Transformation, is theoretical. It's not necessarily going to happen, right?
2: That's right. We kind of got to dream in the sandbox of this competition, but we do think that some of the solutions we developed are replicable.
0: Let me also ask you about one really important thing, which is, as I understand it, and I could be wrong, you started this process of discovery and sort of reforming what this place could be by engaging with the community and asking questions. Is that right?
1: The way we started the project was just reading all of the accounts of what community members have said about that spot.
0: I think in general, when there's projects like this, repurposing old power plants or urban redevelopment or renewable energy plants going in sensitive areas, it just is so much better when you start on the ground level and talk to the folks there and work in concert with the community.

0: opportunities as you transform these situations. So I applaud your efforts to do that. That's cool. Meanwhile, congratulations to you and your team. Thanks for joining us here on E-Town. Good to have you with us.
1: Thank you so much. Thank you.
0: Emily and Tom from Green Grad Buffs from CU, the winning members of the design competition. We are going to have more music from Hooray for the Riff Raff later on in the show. Right now, I'm going to tell you a little more about Peter One. He was born in West Africa in Côte d'Ivoire. He went to university in Abidjan, big city there. He listened to music by Simon and Garfunkel and Crosby, Stills and Nash and Don Williams and lots of R&B. And in his late 20s, he put out a record with his musical partner, Jess Sabi, called Our Garden Needs Its Flowers. And it turned out to be a big hit. It had songs in French, in English, and in his native Guru language. Even though they were really famous, it wasn't enough really to sustain a career. So Peter moved to New York City, landed in Harlem, didn't go so well, went down to Delaware, and eventually went to medical school, became a nurse, eventually brought his wife and kids over from Côte d'Ivoire, and later got a job working as a nurse outside of Nashville. So that first part of the journey was a long journey. And around this time, an independent label called Awesome Tapes from Africa, very independent, re-released his record. And that led to a new record deal and touring and a change of careers. He's now a part-time nurse and a full-time touring musician in his late 60s. He's been featured on NPR's Tiny Desk, PBS NewsHour. Rolling Stone called his new record one of the best of 2023. So the journey continues, and he's here. So please welcome to E-Town, Peter One.

0: Thank you.
1: Thank you. Thank you.
2: Did you write that for your children?
3: For everybody.
2: For everybody.
3: Yeah.
2: Peter One, welcome to E-Town. So good to have you here. So good to hear you sing.
4: So cool. Thank you. Thank you for having me.
2: No, it's great. It's just, it's an amazing story, and I want to just start at the beginning if I could. So you were in college in Abidjan, and you started hearing music, American music, and were you already playing guitar and singing, or were you just enjoying the music? What was your life like at the time?
4: When I was in college, I was already playing guitar. I started playing guitar late in high school.
2: Yeah.
4: So when I got to college, I had enough money to buy my own guitar, a brand new one.
2: Nice.
4: And buy some music also.
2: There's a story I heard about you going into a music shop and looking around, and you say, well, what's that up there? And
4: yeah, that's true. I was one day passing by a music store. Usually I pass by, I'm not interested because they always play the same African music or that. But this day I say, okay, I have some money, let me go buy me some music. I went there to buy African music. Soon as I got there, I saw on the wall, on the highest shelf, Simon & Garfunkel, Central Park.
2: Yeah.
4: Next to it, Bob Dylan, Hurricane. Next to it, Crosby, Stills, Nash & Young. I said, wow. Next to it, Cat Stevens. I said, okay, let me have all these.
2: Well, it's so cool because you found music that spoke to you, and you found artists whose songs you could relate to. You could actually learn the songs and play them, and then you found a musical partner. And you formed a duet that was known as the Simon & Garfunkel of Côte d'Ivoire. You were famous in that way.
4: Yes, that's true. Actually, when we started playing, we didn't even know that something was called folk music or country music. We just went by the sound, the guitar, acoustic guitar, and the vocal. That's what we're doing. We did a lot of radio shows, TV shows, until we released our first album. And people, by listening to what we've been doing, they are the one who labeled our music as country music.
2: Yeah. But what was cool is that it grew, and you became well-known to the point where not only, as I understand it, you were playing some shows in very big places.
4: Yes.
2: But also, I understand that the BBC used a song of yours for the live televised release of Nelson Mandela from prison.
4: That's true.
2: That was a song of yours that was the soundtrack for that moment, which is incredibly important in African history.
4: Yeah, that song is called African Gents. It's on the album Our Garden Needs His Flower.
2: Yeah. So you had this great career and you're playing big crowds, but it wasn't enough and you wanted more, and you came to the United States, the land where all this music came from that spoke to you. You land in New York City, you land in Harlem. You find that the rough streets of New York are a little too rough for you. And you got the heck out of there.
4: Yeah.
2: Went to Delaware, right?
4: Yes. Yeah, actually, I came to improve my music and get more in the music business. But at the same time, the country back home wasn't stable. There was too much political killing or that, and I knew that something was going to happen.
2: Yeah.
4: That was in 1995. 2 years later, the trouble started. 3 years later, we had the first military coup.
2: Yeah.
4: And that's when everything started scrambling.
2: Yeah.
4: And that's what made me decide to stay.
2: Yeah. Well, you eventually got to bring your family here, and then you got a gig as a nurse moving to Nashville. And when you landed in Nashville, that must have felt pretty good for a guy who was labeled as playing country music back in Côte d'Ivoire. It's like, now I'm in the capital of country music.
4: Yeah, but the thing is, I never dreamed of living in Nashville. And the nursing job gave me the opportunity to come to Tennessee. When I got this opportunity, I said to myself, God has sent me here for a reason. So let's grab it.
2: I suspect that it wasn't long ago that you never thought you would be traveling to play music again.
4: No, I was always optimistic.
2: You were always optimistic.
4: Yeah, seriously, yeah. Yeah. I didn't know when it's going to happen, how it's going to happen, but I knew that something's going to happen.
2: Oh, that's cool.
4: Yeah, seriously.
2: That's cool.
0: Yeah.
2: Well, it's just such an unlikely and wonderful story. And I'm glad to be a part of it. So I'm glad you're here. We've got more music to play. Welcome back, if you would. Now from Nashville, Tennessee, Peter One. Okay.
4: This is a love song, Sherry Vickers.

0: Thank you.
1: Thank you.
2: That's Peter One, Cote d'Ivoire, now living in Nashville, Tennessee. His record is called Come Back to Me, out on Verve Records. Along with E-Tones, Christian Teal, Eric Turin, Adam Bodine, Helen Forrester singing harmony. Peter One.
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2: I'm Nick Forster. I'd like to say hello to our listeners who hear E-Town on stations like KDRT in Davis, California, on WEOS in Geneva, New York, and on KSRQ in Thief River Falls, Minnesota. 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Actually, we have a ton of videos on our YouTube channel. 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So we are continuing with our story of these three remarkable journeys, one just beginning with those grad students, one in the later stages, but who knows, maybe not, with Peter One. He's got all kinds of energy and ambition. And one, what seems to be right in the middle of a very productive, creative phase that looks like it's going to keep going for a long time. So please help me welcome back to the E-Town stage, hooray for the riffraff.

We got the band up here joining us. This is our last one, and it's called Alibi.

Hooray for the riffraff. Melinda Segarra, Johnny Wilson on the guitar and vocals. The record's called The Past Is Still Alive on None Such Records. Along with the E-Tones, we got time for one more song. We're going to get everybody out here for one more. I want to thank all our guests. Thanks so much to Peter One for coming from Nashville, sharing his journey and his story with us. Thanks to the Green Grad Buffs, the contest winners, grad student effort to try to make the world a better place. Emily Cummins and Tom Hill. Thanks to the E-Tones, Helen Forster. Thanks to Melinda and Johnny. Hooray for the riffraff. We're going to do one more song for you that's got an interesting tie to both New Orleans and West Africa. And I'm Nick Forster. Hope you can be with us next week right here in E-Town.

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In hour one of Got Blues If You Want It, a Rolling Stones radio special, we heard about the 1961 meeting of teenagers Keith Richards and Mick Jagger on the Dartford train platform near Kent, England. Jagger was carrying newly acquired albums by American stars Chuck Berry and Muddy Waters, two of Keith Richards' very favorite musicians as well. The boys hit it off, and less than 2 years later, in June of 1963, the new British band called the Rolling Stones, featuring Keith Richards and Mick Jagger, decided to release a first single in England. On the B-side, they put a cover of the Willie Dixon blues number that Muddy Waters had done in the U.S., I Want to Be Loved. On the A-side, a cover of the song Come On, written and recorded by Chuck Berry, and released in the U.S. in 1961. In the fall of 1963, the Rolling Stones performed the Chuck Berry number on the BBC radio show Saturday Club.

0: 63 years after the young Rolling Stones were covering their hero Chuck Berry on their first record, the not-so-young Rolling Stones released their 25th studio album in 2026 called Foreign Tongues. And the last track on the 14-song collection featured Mick Jagger and Keith Richards, the two surviving original members of the Stones still in the band, along with Chad Smith of Red Hot Chili Peppers, setting a bass drum backing to what to many will feel is the perfect bookend choice, another Chuck Berry cover.
1: No. 2 3 M.
0: This one, Beautiful Delilah.

0: Chuck Berry's Beautiful Delilah, performed by Mick Jagger and Keith Richards, the last track on Foreign Tongues, the 25th album by the Rolling Stones, put out in 2026. The perfect setup to today's music special. This is hour number two of Got Blues If You Want It, a Rolling Stones special exploring the Stones' roots in American blues and rhythm and blues. More from music writers, historians, musicians, and Stones fans while we hear some of the best of the Stones' blues covers and their own bluesy originals. I'm Paul Ingles, and this is Rolling Stone magazine writer Anthony DeCurtis.
1: I mean, I saw the Stones, the Tower Theater in Philadelphia, and that was raucous, man. I mean, it was really something. And again, you know, people, you know, who will dismiss Jagger as a kind of, you know, social butterfly or whatever they may think of him, you know, to see the guy on stage, you know, he was wearing like these just black pants and a white shirt. His shirt is out, he's dripping sweat, he's got a harmonica in one hand, you know, he's playing tambourine, the band is roaring, and he's full on in there with them. You know, you are watching a band. And anybody, I mean, I say this to anybody, you know, people come to me all the time, you know, just, oh, you know, the Rolling Stones are touring. You know, they're old now. You know, should I go? Somebody offered me tickets, but I don't know if I should. I just always say, just go. You know, go and really, you know, come back and talk to me after you see the show. And everybody comes back satisfied. You know, it's, you know, they're still out there doing it, man.
2: Hey, this is Ann Powers again, critic and correspondent for NPR Music. I mean, the Rolling Stones grabbed legitimacy in a very concrete way, which is by connecting with African-American blues musicians. I think for someone like Keith Richards, there's almost a stronger impulse to preserve it from Keith now. I think that's what, you know, his book was a lot about, was it was about his own story of being an insane music fan, a musician who's so devoted to this craft. But it also was a story in tribute to his sources. And I think Keith Richards now seems like a very admirable person to me in his relationship to the blues.

0: the Rolling Stones' 1995 version of Little Baby, written by Willie Dixon and first recorded by Howlin' Wolf in 1961.
1: Hi, my name's John Spurney, and I'm a musician from New York City. The thing you have to remember about these white kids growing up in England, you know, they're in like dreary, drab post-war, you know, they're still rationing. And you know, the sort of culture of England had been decimated by the war effort. But to hear, you know, to be a white kid living in London in the 1950s and to hear Howlin' Wolf or Muddy Waters, I mean, and it was like hearing music from another planet. The spy.

0: baby, I want to be loved.
1: And I think the other thing you need to remember is how difficult it was for those kids to get their hands on those records, like to hear them. Like, they weren't being played on the radio, obviously, in England. And the only way you could hear them is if you could get your hands on the physical object. You know, again, like living in the age of the internet, you know, ironically, when it's so easy to get any kind of music at any time, it somehow the music loses its value, you know? And there was a preciousness to vinyl, and just being able to get your hands on the vinyl object itself to hear these crazy sounds, you know, from across the ocean.
0: But baby, I want to be loved.
2: I mean, the strange thing about the relationship between the Rolling Stones and the Blues is that I think what they thought they were doing and what they actually did were pretty different on some level. I mean, what they thought they were doing was paying fairly direct homage to their beloved African-American musicians. But what they actually were doing was creating a new hybrid form that was just as much about Englishness, about art school, about being middle class, about being young and white and countercultural, as it was about, you know, playing at being African American. And I think that's why we treasure it so much, because it's just as much really them as it is anything else.

0: The other key difference between the Rolling Stones taking on the blues in the early to mid 60s and rock pioneers taking it on in the mid 50s is this notion of purity, ironically, that enters the picture. I think the Stones had an idea that what they were doing was in some way more authentic, even though, of course, that's ridiculous, right? I mean, these are British guys. And yet they're making choices. They're looking at the whole range of the past decade of how artists, African-American and white, had interpreted the blues. And they're saying, no, this is what it should be. This is what it should sound like. This is the grit and the urgency with which it needs to be presented. So before they later became very adventurous with experimenting with the blues, I think there was a honing in on what it meant and what the music could offer that the Stones really accomplished. And I think they could do that because it was a little bit later in the unfolding of the story of the blues itself.
1: And one track early on that the Rolling Stones covered, they covered a Bo Diddley song called Mona on the Rolling Stones Now, a record that came out in 1965 in America. I mean, those songs are kind of scary. You know, I mean, he's singing to this girl, Mona, and, you know, it's a love song, really. But there really is an element of threat, and makes the kind of sexuality sound kind of scary. You know, I tell you, Mona, what I'm going to do. I'm going to build a house next door to you. Then I'll see you sometimes, you know. And, you know, we can go kissing through the blinds. You know, there's this element of sneaking around and, you know, almost a kind of predation, and it's raw. And the Stones take that, and I think they kind of get a lot of it. And again, you know, I want to emphasize Jagger's vocal here. You know, you could talk about, you know, the slide guitar that Brian Jones plays that's so atmospheric, but Jagger is working that vocal, man. I mean, and it's really kind of has a great quality, and it's, you know, partly his desire to emulate Bo Diddley, but, you know, it comes across in a very distinctive way, and the song just hits with like a brick bat, man. I mean, it's, but there's a, at the same time as it's scary, there's a kind of sweetness to it. There's, the desire is so total, you know, I need you, baby, and that's no lie. Without your love, I'd surely die. You know, that, you know, the passion is right there, and I think Jagger just kind of taps right into it.

0: great bass dive there from Bill Wyman on Mona, another American R&B rarity from Bo Diddley, recorded by the Rolling Stones in their early days when they were still mostly covering their American music idols. Before long, though, their manager Andrew Luke Oldham locked Mick and Keith in a room and said, "Start writing your own songs." Again, here's New York musician and Stones history buff John Spurney.
1: The interesting thing is that all their early singles, they don't follow, you know, you would sort of assume as a musician, because they had been playing these, you know, real basic blues structures, that they would have used those structures in their own songwriting when they started, you know. And the interesting thing to me is that they didn't do that. Like, they didn't just write blues songs. Like, they sort of wrote pop songs, you know. The Last Time is not a blues song per se. Like, certainly chord wise, it doesn't follow, you know, the blues has this incredibly circumscribed, usually 12 bar pattern, 1-4-5. And, The Last Time is not, a blues song per se. It's more like a riff song, you know, the way, Day Tripper is a riff song. You know, there's that great guitar riff that just goes through the whole song. But it is infused with the attitude of the blues that, you know, to me, like, the blues is not just a this sort of academic chord pattern, you know. It is an attitude, and I think the genius of the Stones is of all the bands at that time, white British bands.

bluesy licks and a menacing attitude in the Rolling Stones' first hit single, The Last Time, from 1965. More about the Stones' roots in and love for American blues and rhythm and blues when Got Blues If You Want It, a Rolling Stones special, continues right after this break.

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1: Can you picture yourself at the age 60 doing what you do now?
2: Yeah, easily, yeah.
1: Really?
2: Oh, yeah.
1: Going on stage with a cane
2: and
1: moving the way you do?
2: No, there's a lot of people that do it at 69. I think it's a bit weird, you know, but they seem to still get their rocks off at it. Marlene Dietrich, she still does it, and she's more than 60.
1: She still does it?
2: Yeah. She did it in London, yeah.
0: Mick Jagger interviewed by TV talk show host Dick Cavett backstage before a Madison Square Garden show in July of 1972. I'm Paul Ingalls. You're tuned to Got Blues If You Want It, a Rolling Stones special. It's exploring the blues covers and blues and R&B influenced Stones originals from the band's long and storied career, with comments from our special panel of Stones students.
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Thomas. I am a host of The Blues Show on KUNM Radio, and I have done so for over a couple decades now. The Rolling Stones were into blues, but they were into R&B as much as blues. And there's a very big distinction, you know, because a lot of the songs they did were done by R&B guys. And people thought, oh, these are blues guys, but they're really soul, deep soul R&B people. So songs like You Better Move On by Arthur Alexander. You know, he was a deep soul R&B artist, you know. He wasn't a blues guy, essentially, but people tend to group those two together. Me being the purist I am, I know that Solomon Burke is the king of rock and soul. He's not necessarily a blues artist, even though those artists could do blues songs. And the Rolling Stones did covers of those songs, but they weren't traditional blues artists as such, you know.

0: Rolling Stones from Live Licks, released in 2003. Everybody Needs Somebody to Love by Solomon Burke, with Solomon Burke on stage with the Stones. Burke died in 2010.
1: I actually met them in summer of 1968.
0: Roots and blues musician and friend of the Stones, Taj Mahal.
1: They were playing in Los Angeles. They would move around the town and try to hear, you know, whatever blues musicians were playing, and they used to come into this club that I worked. And one night we were playing at the Whiskey a Go-Go. I was playing harmonica, you know, my eyes closed, and I looked down on the floor, and Mick was dancing, and I think it was Keith was dancing, and maybe Brian Jones, and several guys from the Animals were there dancing. I was like, well, okay. These guys are dancing to my tune, you know, and I certainly like their, I love that 5x5, that 2120 South Michigan Avenue, and quite a few other tunes. Just saw that they really were, you know, they really were on the track or playing the music really well, because a lot of American guys didn't play it as well as they did. I got off the stage and I went over and said, I'm going to introduce myself to these guys. And I came over and I talked to Mick, and I just said just pretty much what I said to you. I said, man, I hear you guys got all this stuff going on over there. If there's any way possible that we could do something together, you know, I said, me and my band would love to, you know, collaborate on anything. About 3 months, maybe 4 months later, you know, the manager calls up and says, you guys won't believe this, but we just got 8 tickets, first class tickets on BOAC, British Overseas Airways, to London and back. And the Stones want you to be a part of something called the Rock and Roll Circus. And I was like, really? Yeah, boom. So we jumped on and got in there. And that's how that started. We were the only American group that was in.

0: I'm Paul Ingalls. You're listening to Hour 2 of Got Blues If You Want It, a Rolling Stones special on my Music Archive Showcase. Taj Mahal with the Rolling Stones in 1997, revisiting the song Karina, one of the songs he performed with the Rolling Stones at the Rock and Roll Circus TV special in 1968.
1: Thank you very much. Stay away kindly.
2: But even the Beatles, I mean, as fantastic as they are, sounded like pop music to me. The Rolling Stones never did. You know, there was a sense that they were coming out of sources that were grown up, that this was music that adults listened to. And if you were a kid kind of aspiring to that in one way, you know, trying to, you know, kind of get to the next level, you know, the blues sounded like that. It sounded like they sounded like men. They didn't sound like kids. You know, adults would kind of pat you on the head for liking the Beatles. Maybe they didn't like it that much, but they enjoyed that you liked it. They didn't like that you liked the Rolling Stones. And it became clear to me that if I was going to get behind this band, that it was going to require something of me, that there was a line drawn, and I was going to have to stand on one side of it or the other. They were going to require my defense. And as a kid, I liked that. I mean, it made me feel important and kind of tough. And so I definitely crossed that line and have stayed there.
3: Take

There, one of the last riffs we heard from Stone's co-founder and co-lead guitarist Brian Jones. The slide guitar played on No Expectations from Beggar's Banquet in 1969. Jones was asked to leave the band in May of that year, replaced by Mick Taylor, who played in John Mayall's Blues Breakers. In July 1969, Jones was found dead in his swimming pool. Death by misadventure, the coroner said, but his system had been wrecked by drugs and alcohol abuse. Mick Taylor replaced Jones as Stone's guitarist until 1975, when he left on his own, and was replaced by Ronnie Wood from the Faces. Many of our panelists praise Mick Taylor's years with the Stones as their best blues-inflected music. We'll hear a few of those performances in our next segment, when Got Blues If You Want It, a Rolling Stones special, continues after this break.

0: You're listening to Got Blues If You Want It, a Rolling Stones special that shines a light on the Stones' blues roots and ongoing fondness and celebration of American blues and R&B throughout their long career. What about Honky Tonk Woman, Start Me Up, Miss You, other Stones hits? Even when a Stones classic wasn't apparently a straight blues, some of our panelists say, yeah, there's a link. Here's Ann Powers of NPR Music.
1: A lot of my favorite Stone songs, especially from the middle of their career, they are blues to me. They are blues to me. Is Sympathy for the Devil a blues? I mean, not structurally, it's not a blues. But it has that idea and that seed of meaning that comes from the blues.

one thing that great blues guitar players do, any great musician does, but certainly blues guitar players do, is their use of space, like their use of not playing. When you don't play is as important as when you play. You know, B.B. King will play a lick and then just not play for a little bit, you know, and the band is kind of vamping behind him. It gives each lick more weight. And a perfect example of that is if you listen to Richard's guitar solo on Sympathy for the Devil. It's just amazing, the sort of restraint. And there's that thing where he's going, down, down, down, down, and he waits. Down, down, down, down, and he waits. Down, down, down, down. You know, like there's the places where he doesn't play are as much a part of the solo as where he does play.

0: I think that's what you get from that great period of those albums of the late 60s, early into the 70s, is a real self-awareness that was happening all over rock music, but the Stones were particularly good at, about what they had taken from African-American music, how they had profited and benefited from African-American music, and how they could give back to it.
1: Hi, my name is David Cunyan. I'm a radio producer and musicologist, and I am a longtime Rolling Stones fan. The Rolling Stones have always said where they came from. They've always attributed where their music comes from, said, you know, if you like us, you need to check out Howlin' Wolf. As far as I know, they've always paid royalties, because I've never heard of them not, and I've heard of other bands who did not. And they also, as their popularity grew, they have taken other, you know, these bands or these artists on the road with them opening up, whether it's Ike and Tina Turner or Chuck Berry or B.B. King, or even in a more kind of R&B vein, the Neville Brothers and the Meters. They've always taken the bands that influenced them and had them open up to give them more exposure, and also, I think, just because the Stones happen to like listening to them play.

0: The Rolling Stones recording with B.B. King in 1997, paying the cost to be the boss. King had famously toured in 1969 with the Stones. His performances at a Madison Square Garden show finally released on a deluxe 40th anniversary edition of Get Your Ya-Ya's Out in 2009. Also on that tour, the Stones performed Prodigal Son, their version of a Robert Wilkins original titled That's No Way to Get Along. Here's a bit of the Wilkins version, followed by Rolling Stone magazine's Anthony DeCurtis, and then the Stones live version from 1969.
1: I'm going home.

0: down and tell my mom. I'm going home, sit down and tell my mom. Cause there's no way for me to get along.
1: You know, there's a lot of historical reasons how all these English kids discovered that music, and believe me, it came as a surprise to no one more than people like Muddy Waters and Howlin' Wolf, that suddenly, you know, these young, you know, 20-year-old white kids in England, of all places, are just devoted fans. You know, they would go over there and just really be stunned at the level of knowledge, the level of respect that they received, because none of that was happening for them with white audiences in the U.S.

0: Hi, I'm Howard Kramer, curatorial director of the Rock and Roll Hall of Fame and Museum, and the author of The Rolling Stones, 50 Years of Rock.
1: Thank you. We're going to do one more like this.
0: In 1977, the Stones released this live record called Love You Live, and three sides of it were recorded in Europe and the United States in the 75 and 76 tours. But one side, side three, was recorded at a very tiny nightclub in Toronto called the Alma Combo. And on this side of the record are four cover songs. And it's the band, the five guys, along with Billy Preston on keyboards and Ollie Brown on percussion. And they absolutely knock it out of the park on these four songs. The version of Manish Boy is absolutely chilling. Ronnie Wood's slide work is brilliant.

0: you know, you become a musician, it's a lifetime job, you know. It's kind of like the Pope or Queen. You know, you don't just resign. You know, whether Bowie has done it a couple times or Sinatra did it at one point, you always come back because that's a significant composition, a portion of your composition. You don't give that up. And I think the Stones also realize that as much as they sometimes dislike each other, that they can't live without each other, that there's this symbiosis there. They are the sum of their parts. That's what makes them great.
1: Frank Sinatra said to me once, there's a lot to be said for longevity.
2: Well, you got no options, really, have you? <That's right. laughs> Either you're dead or you're longevity.
1: How do you account for the longevity of the Stones?
3: Mick Jagger, interviewed by CNN's Larry King in 2010.
2: Well, I think the Stones are very lucky. Yeah, you always need a lot of luck. And I think they were in the right place at the right time. And when we work very hard. So you need all those things. You know, it's no good just being hardworking. There's a lot of people hard work. But you've got to be hardworking on your game and be lucky.

Thanks to our commentators this hour, Howard Kramer from the Rock and Roll Hall of Fame, Rolling Stone Magazine's Anthony DeCurtis, radio producer David Kunian, Ann Powers from NPR Music, musicians John Spurney and Taj Mahal, and KUNM Radio's Putney Thomas. Got Blues If You Want It, a Rolling Stone special, is produced by me, Paul Ingles. 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

0: 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Thank you so much for joining us today. I hope you're having a wonderful Sunday afternoon. Coming up at 2 p.m. is Alt Latino, followed by All Songs Considered at 2:30 p.m. Then, followed at 3 p.m., local program Blue Dot with Dave Shlum. 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
3: 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I'm Felix Contreras. Okay, we're in the middle of Latin Music Month, which means we're featuring 10 artists from different countries, different cultures, different styles from throughout Latin America at the Tiny Desk. We call it El Tiny. And after the shows, what we've been doing is pulling a few of the artists aside to talk to them about their music, a little bit of history, and maybe even a little bit of life. This week, we're talking jazz. Surprise, surprise, with tenor saxophonist Melissa Aldana and pianist Gonzalo Rubalcaba.

0: They came in to play some songs from their recently released album Feeling, a re-examination of a Cuban music style that was popular in the 1940s through the 1960s. Melissa Aldana is originally from Chile, which honestly we rarely chat about in jazz circles. It's always fascinating to me to hear how much impact jazz has had in Latin America for decades. And Gonzalo Rubalcaba is an icon of Cuban piano, from his earliest days in Cuba back in the 1980s through his time here in the U.S. He has played with so many well-known jazz masters, he himself has become one of those A-list names. We started our conversation talking about Cuba's relationship with jazz. Gonzalo, let's start with you. Let's talk a little bit about the history of jazz in Cuba and the relationship. Because there son, si no son hermanos, son primos, no? Like, what was your exposure to jazz? ¿Cuándo escuchaste por la primera vez? When did you first hear it?
1: I was a little kid when I heard jazz music in Cuba. I think we had to say that Cuba has a large jazz tradition and has been involved in many different ways to vinculate jazz to our own style of music. Books said it come from the beginning of the 20th century, but I think it's coming even before. Some of the Cuban composers of classical music, they were aware of jazz. And they include some codes coming from jazz music in their music. Harmonies, and especially harmonies, and probably some melodies, a form of melodies that came from North America. Because there was a very intense traffic or transit between Cuba and America and United States at that time. So my father had some very old recordings at home. Tommy Dorsey, Bob Power, also Errol Garner.
0: Wow.
1: Benny Goodman, Stan Kenton, big band, Dizzy Gillespie. And I heard that when I was probably 4 or 5 years old. Not only at home, but among the musicians that used to visit my family at home. So, Peruchin, Frank Emilio.
0: Two very, very well-known pianists. Legendary.
1: Exactly. Of course, Bebo Valdez, but also many others. Before the generation that came up in the 60s, the 50s, the 60s, like Chucho, Emiliano, there were many other pianists already with very deep relationship with jazz.
0: My experience has been that most people, music fans, like if they're thinking about Cuba, they're thinking about drums, percussion, conga, bata, timbal, everything. But it's the pianist, man. It's the piano that it's like the corazón, the heartbeat of the Cuban jazz scene, man.
1: Well, piano resume many aspects of the music. I mean, which is not only the melodic part, but also the harmony, but also the rhythm. So something that the instrument itself allow you to convince the people that they are listening the whole orchestra in one instrument, which is not true. But you can find a way to trick that to the people who listen to you playing, especially when you play piano solo.
0: Okay, I'm going to put you on the spot. Can you think of a pianist that you think represents what you're talking about, the rhythmic and the melodic sense? Someone from the past, someone, one of the guys you mentioned, Peruchin, or can you think of a track we could play right now?
1: Well, Peruchin. So Peruchin has that, I don't know how to translate that word in English. We used to say guapería. Guapería is an attitude. But at the same time, he was really elegant. His style, I mean, clean. He got everything. You know, he was able to play around the instrument, but at the same time, he was able to develop a very deep harmonies. Yeah, Peruchin was probably one of the the guy. There was a Guajira, and there was an amazing band behind him with Guillermo Barreto on percussion. I think it was Cachao on bass.
0: Oh my God. All stars, man.
1: Yeah, many of them. But really impressive.

0: he actually was also very into the concept to bring some American songs and play that in a very Cuban way. So that we're talking about the 40s, the 50s.
1: Right.
0: Those guys were already doing that. I mean, Mario Bauza did it before in the 30s.
1: Yeah, in the 30s.
0: Between the 30s and the 40s. So many people that we never mentioned that they create that basement to do what we're doing right now.
1: Right. So we talked about the idea of, like I said, como dije, like if they weren't hermanos, they were primos, jazz and Cuban music, for a long, long time. But Melissa, there is probably not as much of a connection or a tradition with the jazz in Chile. But what's fascinating to me is that your dad was a musician, yeah. Right? A jazz musician. Yeah. So that's how you heard it. What was that like? I mean, talk to us about that.
2: Yeah, well, my father and my grandfather.
1: And your grandfather.
2: Yeah, he was one of the first jazz musicians in Chile during the 50s. He used to play baritone and tenor. And used to have like an orchestra where they play like Len Miller's arrangements, his own arrangements. It was very, very famous back then. It was called La Guambalí. And then my father is one of the well known jazz musicians in Chile. So I grew up listening to my grandfather doing lessons at home and my father practicing at home all day long. He was really into transcribing.
1: Mm-hmm.
2: So he will, he loved Michael Brecker. That was his main guy.
1: The tenor saxophonist.
2: Yeah.
1: Yeah.
2: And he had like boxes and boxes of handwritten transcriptions. So he will memorize them and then write them down and just spend hours doing that at home. So I grew up around that since I was very young.
1: So now what about La Música de Chile? Like were you listening to that as well?
2: Well, later on, I kind of grew up in a bubble.
1: A jazz bubble?
2: A jazz bubble, yeah. Thinking that like Charlie Parker was the hippest musician and the only thing going on. And that was all what my father heard. A lot of Charlie Parker, Cannonball Adderley. He loved Phil Woods. And then Brecker, Michael Brecker, the Brecker brothers.
1: Yeah.
2: Step Ahead.
1: Yeah.
2: I remember being a kid and every Sunday watching the live concert they did at the Barcelona Jazz Festival.
1: Yeah, it's a great video.
2: Yeah.
1: Yeah.
2: So that was my main education. And then when I started growing up, I started getting into some different kind of music. But I never had like a very profound connection with Chilean music, but it was mostly with Argentinian, like rock from the 90s with Spinetta.
1: Yeah.
2: You know, Charlie Garcia, and that was the music that I listened to when I was growing up. And like I said, for me, it was like a bubble. You know, I would wake up. My dad loved practicing, and he was also very, I don't know what is the right way to say it. But yeah, he made me practice a lot when I was a kid. So that my whole day was surrounded by waking up, transcribing.
1: Oh my God.
2: And going to high school, like a normal high school. I always felt like an outsider.
1: Uh-huh.
2: And then going back home, and then we would spend hours just practicing together.
1: So you're living in this jazz bubble, and you just kept going straight through. At what point were you able to look back and say, well, you know, I need to learn more about music from Chile?
2: Well, as a growing up, still trying to figure out my identity,
1: mm-hmm.
2: as a Latina playing this music. Of course, I always knew about, you know, the big references, Nicanor Parra, Violeta Parra, you know.
1: Victor
2: but
1: Jara.
2: For me, it's been more going into, like, the South American songbook, you know, specifically, well, the Argentina rock that I feel a very big, deep connection with Spinetta.
1: Yeah.
2: And all the frame of work that he has done. Is the beauty of their lyrics and how he interpreted. But later on, I fell in love with Kinga, you know, Hermeto Pascual, Caetano Veloso. So it's my musical references are more from those kind of places than actually Chile.
1: You want to pick a Hermeto Pascual song?
2: Yeah.
1: So we can play a little bit so people can hear what you were listening to?
2: Yeah.
1: Do you have one in particular?
2: Well, I think the Little Church, which is one that we recently recorded, but it's a song that has been in my heart since, for a long time since I was a kid.
1: So which version? From the Live Evil album? Or?
2: Yeah, Live Evil album.
1: Okay, so this is the version from the Miles Davis Live Evil album. It's called Little Church.

0: We need to point out that there's Miles Davis on trumpet and Ermeto Pascual whistling.
1: Yeah.
0: Right? I think at one point, I think I read somewhere that Miles Davis called Ermeto Pascual the greatest living musician ever or something like that. He had a lot of respect for him, which is a very interesting cross-reference or cross-cultural reference, given that Miles Davis was really into like electronic instruments and doing rock and doing all the other stuff and funk and everything, but listening to Brazilian music, a Brazilian musician like Ermeto Pascual.
1: Yeah, this is a huge reference for me growing up.
0: Gonzalo, as you started to develop your career, I know we talked to you earlier today about this amazing band that you had in Cuba in the 80s, Grupo Proyecto. Like, when you started putting together your own bands, what did you have an objective? Did you have a goal? Did you have a meta? Did you have a dicho? Did you have what was the idea? What did you want to do?
2: The beauty of that time for musicians were to create their own sound, their own way to make music and see that and listen to the people to recognize, I mean, that the people could recognize you as something original, something specific, because there were a lot of bands in Cuba, many bands in Cuba, and there was a rich moment because all of them had their own way to make music, and you could recognize easily in the first bar of the music, this is this band, this is this guy, this is this guy.
0: And you're talking about the 1980s.
2: Yeah, exactly. And this is probably one of the most difficult things to get it. I mean, to create your own voice. And this is what we're looking for. We had a lot of reference and people that we love and people that we follow. But at the same time, it was clear that the target was to find a space that everybody could recognize that band, that sound, that music, the way we play, the way we create arrangements. It's not a something that you get it from one day to another one, to the next one day, but it takes time.
0: Okay.
2: But I believe that's the process. That's the way it should be.
0: And from there, as you started working on your music in the 80s and then, you know, moving forward and you come to the United States, I think in the 90s maybe,
2: mm-hmm.
0: since then you have more of a reputation of like more of a straight ahead player and playing a little bit of Cuban music. A little bit, but like you play with, like we you mentioned, you play with Charlie Hayden, you play with Jack DeJohnette, you play with all of these really top notch jazz musicians. What took your music in that direction?
2: I don't know how to explain that. I mean, more than playing with them, I've been learning from them.
0: Wow.
2: And in the same way I learned doing this recording with Melissa and the musicians involved in this project. So it is always like that. I mean, believing that you are the only one that are able to give something is a confused idea, is a mistake. I mean, to me, I see it in a way that I can get something from that. Even if I'm in charge of arrangement, of musical production, or whatever, at the end, the most important is what I get from there. And I've been very blessed having the opportunity to play with many great musicians, not only Americans, but also people from Europe, from Asia, from Africa, from South America, including many of them Brazilians. But the Cuban elements are there in one and another way.
0: Some of the recordings that just impressed me and moved me so much was your work with Charlie Hayden, the bass player Charlie Hayden. Let's hear a track from that album. Do you have one in particular you want to hear?
2: Nocturne. That record had some of the most popular boleros or Cuban ballads from the 50s and the 60s. And my concept was not telling anybody how to play that, but let the people go through and play this music the way they feel it.
0: Yeah.
2: And I think that this is at the end what made the sound and the results we have in those records.
0: Do you have a particular track you want to play?
2: En la orilla del mundo. I think it's a beautiful tune.

0: this Nocturne album was, don't you think, Melissa? It was such a major moment.
1: Oh yeah, it's beautiful. It's one of my favorites.
0: Where were you when you first heard it?
1: See, I heard it when I was very young, but I remember more recently, probably like before the pandemic, we were on tour and we were with Lagaloon, Pablo and Kush, and we were doing like a listening session of our favorite albums, and we heard like En la orilla del mundo, and then it kind of hit me.
2: Yeah. It was recorded in Miami. This record, Charlie wanted to record this record in Miami because he said that he wanted to be closer to the Latin way, to have that mood in Miami and Cuban people around. And we didn't mention Brito, which is the violin played in the record. And we spent 3 days in Miami recording that in the Criteria, which is a place with a lot of history.
0: The Bee Gees recorded it.
2: Exactly. Oh, Bee Gees, Jax Beck.
0: Yeah,
2: all of them.
0: Eric, Layla, Eric Clapton, very famous studio. Mm-hmm. Melissa, for the record that you have out, what was your intention in reaching out to Gonzalo to be part of this record? Is it all the history that he carries with him, you know, in addition to the sound and, you know, just obviously just being a very nice guy? But I mean, like, what was your intention? Why, like, when you were thinking of this record, like, why did you think you wanted Gonzalo as part of the record?
1: Well, it was kind of a selfish move because I just wanted to have the experience of playing with Gonzalo. But also because of Nocturne.
0: Really?
1: You know, I felt like it was the moment to do a ballads record, and I was thinking to do music from the American Songbook. And then when I reached out to Gonzalo, it became, well, he talked to me about the feeling movement. And as I started checking out the music, there were some things I heard before, but I wasn't really familiar with the movement. I just fell in love with the music. But yeah, I mean, I was just daydreaming. I was like, with who would I love to record and get a chance to do something? And likely everything worked out. But yeah, I just knew that Gonzalo was the perfect person to be part of the project.
0: How would you explain or define the feeling movement in Cuba in the 60s?
2: Feeling was, I always said that was a refined way of the bolero tradition. All the players, composers, singers that make possible that movement that we know as a feeling, they were very connected with the popular flavor or taste of people. You know, but at the same time, they were very connected with the intellectual elite. I mean, poets and painters and filmmaker. And they used to make those things we call descargas, which is a jam.
0: Like a jam session.
2: And everyone used to show the new song, or the new music they were developing. So it's an elevated vision of the slow ballad, the Cuban ballad music, which what we call before boleros. And they're trying to raise the level of lyrics, but also of the harmonies and the melodies and even the form of the music, the structure of the music.
0: Yeah. Melissa, to kind of wrap this up a little bit, there were no saxophones in these original recordings, or very little. They weren't the featured instrument. So how did you imagine, like, what did you do to place yourself in this music?
1: Well, I went to it was a deep process. The first thing was to go deeper into the lyrics, just to listen to it as much as I could. And then something which is a tool that my father taught me when I was a kid, and

0: I could, for the first time, actually understand the importance of understanding the lyrics, you know, because it's my mother language. So yeah. I could memorize them and understand in a much different way than when I learned a song from the American Songbook.
1: Yeah.
0: So it was that, just a lot of listening and then transcribing and trying to sound like Jose Antonio Mendez and be very detailed about every single aspect of how they were singing those songs.
1: Can you think of a song, Melissa, from that era that influenced you in making this record?
0: Yeah, one of the first ones that I heard after Gonzalo suggested to check out this time period was Dime Si Eres Tú from Jose Antonio Mendez. And I fell in love with the melody and later on with the lyrics and the whole story behind the song.

0: I guess the final thing I want to ask is, you know, Gonzalo just mentioned that he, you know, he chose or had an opportunity to work with Charlie Haden and some of the great jazz musicians because he wanted to learn. Is that part of what came out of this project of playing with Gonzalo? Were you able to, you know, absorb and learn and appreciate everything that he's been, that he represents and what he does?
1: Oh, yeah, absolutely. I mean, there's so many lessons that I learned in the little time that we spent together playing that I will always carry the rest of my life, you know. And I think that that was my main, the main idea when I thought of calling Gonzalo, is to really wanted to be able to have that experience to become a better musician, yeah, you know, and yeah, to be able to play next to him and understand how it feels, you know.
0: Yeah.
2: I would like to add something as well. Melissa, I consider is a master for many reasons, not only talent, which is obvious, but because the professionalism, how responsible she is, taking care with every aspect, every detail. And we didn't have much time to rehearse the music. We did it a day before going to the studio for about 2.5 hours or 3 hours maximum in New York. And it's a music that apparently sound not complicated, but it is, in a way that you have to attend to many details, sound, the way harmonies work. And I realized when I saw her playing in the rehearsal, the music, that that explained to me that she spent hours and hours looking very, very close to every moment, every aspect of this music. And then at the studio, when we went ready to record the music, we practically did very little amount of version of each song. So it is a privilege to be part of this record, and I'm very glad and very thankful to be invited by Melissa to do this project together.
0: Okay, let's go out on your version of that track, Dime Si Eres Tu, from the new album.

0: Thank you both so very much for spending time with us here in the studio. It was an honor to talk to both of you. And congratulations on the Tiny Desk. It's really a fantastic performance. And we're very, very, we're very honored that you guys came to do this. So thank you.
1: Thank you.
2: Muchas gracias.
1: Thank you so much.
0: Thanks so much to Melissa Aldana and Gonzalo Rualcaba. Their album Feeling came out earlier this year, and their Tiny Desk concert just published, so go out and check it out. You've been listening to Alt Latino from NPR Music. Our audio producer is Noah Caldwell. Executive producer is Saraya Mohammed.

0: executive director of NPR Music, is Sonali Mehta. Are you a fan of jazz? 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You have been listening to Alt Latino. I'm Felix Contreras. Thanks for listening.
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1: This episode of All Songs Considered comes to you from NPR Music. It's where you'll find Tiny Desks, of course, also reviews, deep dives, and on this show, much more frivolous, not as deep dives.
2: Not deep at all.
1: Not very deep at all, about the best new songs and albums out now or whatever else is happening in the wondrous world of music. NPR Music, also where you will find Tiny Desk contest producer Dora Levitt.
2: Hi, Robin. Happy to be here.
1: So, how was your weekend? I know that you went to some punk show or punk festival, or what was it, on the National Mall?
2: Yeah, on the National Mall. It was a small, I guess small. Well, small because it was also pouring rain, which is how
1: I was going to ask, yeah.
2: Yeah, how I got this wonderful cold. Yes, I went to a small-ish punk festival on the National Mall, one of the first of something that used to happen semi-often, punk on the National Mall. Fugazi famously played on the National Mall.
1: Yeah. I saw a video you posted of the pit. Did you get in it?
2: Okay, I'm sorry. Stage dives have gotten out of hand. It's ridiculous.
1: It was insane. The video you posted was like they were all lined up and just like kept popping up and hopping down and popping up and jumping off. And
2: it's no longer that taboo a thing to do. And so it's just everyone wants to do a stage dive. And you know, the worst stage diving I ever saw was at the Geese concert.
1: Oh, really?
2: It was like a wave. People, like you said, would just get on stage and then jump into the crowd, and then security would like pick them up and throw them on the floor, and then it would be like the same people. It's ridiculous.
1: Well, in the spirit of getting loud and letting it all out, I'm going all noise this week. We're talking about the best new songs out now, and I'm going big. Starting with the new one from Phoebe Bridgers. Was that one that you were going to play?
2: I didn't, because I knew you were going to play it.
1: Well, you're right. So, I mean, and look, we've talked a lot about Phoebe Bridgers and played her a lot on the show this year, but she's having a year. Just released Lost Weekend, her new album. First one in like 5 or 6 years.
2: Yeah.
1: Something like
2: it
1: that.
2: It was beautiful.
1: Really great album. Came out in August. I think it'll end up in a lot of best of the year lists. She's got this massive arena tour that's happening.
2: No phones
1: at that. I mean, that whole arena tour is a story in and of itself. You know, after the album came out, I kind of thought, all right, that's probably it for new music from Phoebe Bridgers this year. She'll probably put out like a deluxe version at the top of the year or something like that. But she just surprise dropped a new song this past week. I didn't know. I don't think anyone really knew it was coming.
2: No.
1: A one-off single she did for the new movie, Primetime. And this is that movie about Chris Hansen's TV show, To Catch a Predator. She's also in the movie.
2: I didn't know that.
1: Yeah, she's got a role. I mean, it's like, it's not a major role. It's a small role, but she's in it several times, and it's an important role in it. I haven't seen it yet, but I was reading all about it. So her acting debut. This new song plays over the closing credits. It's called On Video, and it is a monster of a cut.

0: You know, I don't really do arena shows much anymore. I might make an exception because she will have no trouble filling an arena with that sound.
1: No trouble at all. She is so incredible at playing with extremes. And, yeah. like, that's what her album before Lost Weekend, the final track, I Know the End, like, that's the whole thing about that track. It's so loud and cathartic, and it also has those incredible moments. And here, I mean, the final few seconds of this song is just... is my favorite part.
0: Yeah, I mean, the study in contrasts, I mean, you could teach an entire college course just on the contrast that you can find in any one of her songs, and that push and pull and that build and that release that she does just about better than anybody right now. I think, like a lot of her songs, another thing that's really smart about this cut is that the perspective keeps shifting, so you're not really sure whose perspective she's writing from. So the show, for people who don't know it, To Catch a Predator, basically reporter Chris Hansen documents these sting operations, right, where investigators sort of set up, lure, and arrest older guys trying to meet up with minors.
1: Younger women. Yeah.
0: I'm minors. Really sanitizing this here. And on this song, Phoebe Bridgers talks about a birthday girl. She says, I saw you making angels in the snow. I watched you like a common criminal. And it seems like maybe she's singing from the point of view of the predator here. But then she says, I saw it all on video.
1: Yeah, I caught you on video.
0: Right. So is it the audience that's watching this on the show? And that's who she's talking about. Like, it seems like she might be questioning whether or not the audience is somehow complicit here.
1: Oh, interesting.
0: Yeah. That the audience is somehow who's watching the show and keeping the ratings high, that they're somehow complicit here.
1: Yeah, that's really interesting. That's a perspective I didn't think about. Yeah, because when To Catch a Predator came out, it was also, there was a huge question about its journalistic ethics of...
0: Sure.
1: Yeah, whether it's appropriate to be broadcasting these things at all.
0: Right.
1: Yeah.
0: So Phoebe Bridgers plays a character named Dell, who is one of the decoys who lures guys to this staged house where Chris Hansen then comes out. And, you know, I haven't seen the movie yet, but I went on Reddit threads just to see, like, what are people saying about Phoebe Bridgers? And apparently people are loving her in it. Like, she says she's a natural, amazing.
1: That makes sense.
0: Yeah.
1: Yeah. Her as actor seems like the next step for...
0: Well, that's what somebody said. In one third, they said, I see her going the way of, like, Cher or Barbara Streisand. You know, someone who's, like, a really great musician who ends up becoming a really great actor as well.
1: Yeah, an incredible actor.
0: Yeah. So, on video, surprise release from Phoebe Bridgers plays over the closing credits of the new movie Primetime that just came out. So, do you want to keep it big, or are you going to...
1: I'm going to keep it big.
0: All right.
1: Yeah, I'm going to keep it big with... a song that I actually thought that you were going to start with, and I was like, oh my God, I need to go to a backup. It's a song that just came out on Friday from the album Pugnello by the band Gillaband, formerly Girl Band. And I really wanted to start with this song because Gillaband informs so much of my favorite bands and artists. They're all inspired by Gillaband. And the song I want to focus on is called Placeholder.

0: So, full disclosure, I was going to play Elogia, another cut from this.
1: I feared that would have happened.
0: From this record. But Throw a Rock at this album, because I think any track is great. This whole record is so, it's
1: incredible.
0: Just thunderous. Mm-hmm. You talk about a monstrous sound. This is a beast of an album.
1: Yeah, I had a lot of trouble trying to pick one song from this album, because I loved every single one, and it is no surprise. I mean, I think the first time I was on the show with you, I played a Model Actress song, and
0: they
1: cite Gillaband as being their main influence, and you can tell with that just huge, overpowering drone that is created from guitar sounds, which is really incredible. And I was reading a profile of Gillaband that came out last week, where the writer Laura Snapes interviewed a bunch of other artists like the rapper Lucid and the group Lambrini Girls. And they said that Gillaband like reinvented a type of guitar music.
0: Yeah, I mean, I don't think they're the first to do this, but they've certainly brought new life
1: to
0: it.
1: Yeah, absolutely.
0: And, I mean, they're the kind of band, I saw them back, I don't know how many years ago, at South by Southwest, when they were still called Girl Band before they changed to Gillaband. And I was truly shook. I mean, it was the kind of show that you stagger out of because your bell has just been completely rung. Mm-hmm. And you're like, what just happened? And they're just a force. All of their music is sort of like this deadpan, woozy. Mm-hmm. It really is just like you've been punched in the face.
1: It's pretty twisted.
0: And very twisted.
1: Yeah.
0: And twisted is a good word for it.
1: Mm-hmm.
0: So the album is Pugnello. And that just came out from... From
1: Gillaband.
0: Gillaband. It's like Gorilla without the O-R, just Gillaband. All right, we got to take a quick break here, but we'll be back with more new music right after this, and you're listening to All Songs Considered from NPR Music. It's All Songs Considered from NPR Music. I'm Robin Hilton. I'm here with Dora Levitt, and we're sharing some of our picks for the best new music out now. Okay, well, I played M83 on the show recently. Mm-hmm. Have that song, Blister Sunrise, have you heard that?
1: Mm-hmm.
0: Just a massive, you know, shoegaze, dream pop cut. I got another one in that spirit from the artist known as Trentemøller. Do you know Trentemøller?
1: I'm not familiar.
0: So this is a Danish musician, Anders Trentemøller, just goes by his last name. He's got a new self-titled album coming out in the fall and just released the second single from it. It's called Swerve. And he says that he wanted this song to sound brutal and beautiful.
1: Sounds awesome.
0: Two great things that go great together in music, brutal and beautiful. Give a listen. I think he pretty much nailed it.

0: Wow.
1: Yeah, I was watching you when I hit play, and you're like, okay. And then when the guitar came in, you had the biggest smile on your face. And I thought, all right, nailed it.
0: Yeah, I loved that song a lot. That was awesome.
1: I mean, in a lot of ways, brutal and beautiful is the very definition of shoegaze.
0: Yeah.
1: Right? I mean, it's those loud, roaring guitars that you just feel deep in your bones. Mm-hmm. But also incredibly beautiful.
0: Mm-hmm.
1: And so Trenton Mueller is a multi-instrumentalist, and his songs up until now, they haven't always had vocals on them like on this, but this album is his first album to have vocals across every mm-hmm. track. He works with a different singer on each one. The singer on this song we just heard is an artist that goes by the name Sakura. In a lot of cases, he would write the music and hand it off mm-hmm. to the singer and just say, you do whatever you want. You know, you can add whatever you want, lyrics, melody, whatever. Mm-hmm. In this case, he had a lot of that in mind already when he handed it off. But
0: that's interesting to hear that, because the vocals don't come in for a little bit. Yeah. And as I was listening, I was thinking, you know, if this is purely instrumental, I wouldn't be upset about that at all.
1: Yeah.
0: Yeah. It's so full.
1: Well, there's such a wash of sounds mm-hmm. with the vocals that it could be kind of an instrument
0: yeah,
1: in and
0: of
1: itself. Yeah,
0: it's hard to parse out.
1: Have you ever heard of the, I guess it's like a creative technique called exquisite corpse?
0: Yes.
1: So that's sort of what that, so yeah. basically, it's something from the surrealists came up with in like the 1920s or so, where someone makes mm-hmm. something or writes a line or whatever, and they hand it off to someone who then adds something to it, and then they hand it off and someone adds, and you end up with this, you know, completely unexpected piece of art
0: yeah.
1: that the originator never would have come up with on their own. And that's sort of what's happening mm-hmm. here with these songs. I really love that. I think that's a really cool technique.
0: I really love that too. And I'm glad that we're finishing there, because my next pick adds on to that a little bit.
1: Oh, perfect. So Trenton Mueller, the song Swerve, from his self-titled album that is coming out in November, on November 13th. But Dora, I know you got one more.
0: Yes. I typically really am averse to deluxe or expanded albums.
1: Yeah, it is such a thing now.
0: It's such a thing, and it's such a thing in the past few years, and it makes me honestly a little bit tired.
1: Yeah.
0: I feel like when an album is made, it's like a perfect little envelope, and it's passed off, and it's yeah. a complete piece.
1: Yeah.
0: But my favorite album of last year, Wednesday's Bleeds,
1: yeah.
0: celebrated its one-year anniversary with, obviously,
1: yeah.
0: a deluxe album. And to my surprise, I actually really, really loved the remixes, because they were just passed off to another totally different type of musician and created something really beautiful. And I was really struck by A.V. Tare from Animal Collective's
1: oh.
0: remix of Carolina Murder Suicide.
1: So we'll go out on this. Dora Levitt.
0: Robin Hilton.
1: Thanks as always.
0: Thanks for having me. It's always so fun.
1: And you're listening to All Songs Considered from NPR Music.

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1: I'm Dave Schlom. Coming up on the show, we'll find out about California's third largest watershed, the Eel River. The tributaries of the Eel travel through incredible redwood forests and into the Pacific Ocean just south of Eureka. It's a historic fishery that once had tremendous runs of salmon and steelhead. And while those are greatly diminished, the restoration of the Eel watershed offers one of the best chances to enhance them. We'll learn about the human and natural history of the Eel River and its complex conservation issues with Charles Schneider from California Trout. Later on in the show, we'll learn about a venerable magazine for anglers, California Fly Fisher, revitalized with a new focus on the natural history of the Golden State's diverse waters. The Eel River and angling in the Golden State right after this.
2: Live from NPR News in Washington, I'm Linda Kenyon. President Trump has named a new czar to oversee AI policy and help lead a new White House team on the technology. NPR's Chandelise Duster has the story.
3: President Trump says Director of National Intelligence Jay Clayton is the new White House AI czar and will help lead his superintelligence force. After Trump's meeting with AI leaders last week, Clayton pushed back on calls to pause developing the technology during an interview with CNBC.
4: To somehow say we should back away from this and let the rest of the world develop these models and implement these models. I don't think anybody in that room, and I don't think any American, should think that that's a good strategy.
3: It is unclear what Clayton's appointment as AI czar means for the AI industry, as current artificial intelligence regulation by the U.S. government is limited. Chandelise Duster, NPR News.
2: Authorities in Japan have arrested a U.S. Marine in connection with the alleged murder of a woman on the island of Okinawa, home to a major American military base. NPR's Scott Newman has the story.
5: Prefectural police arrested the 20-year-old Marine assigned to Okinawa's Futenma Air Station. According to Japan's Kyoto News Service, authorities believe the Marine robbed and strangled a 39-year-old local woman at a hotel in the capital, Naha. Okinawa's governor called the incident, quote, absolutely unforgivable, and said Okinawans are outraged. About half of the 50,000 U.S. troops stationed in Japan are in Okinawa. Their presence has been a source of friction for years, with a number of high-profile murders and sexual assaults involving American service members. Scott Newman, NPR News.
2: The president of Cornell University says the institution must do better. A former student has filed a civil lawsuit against the school, alleging she was gang-raped at a fraternity house in 2024. NPR's Kristen Wright reports.
6: Cornell University President Michael Kotlikoff says it's a defining moment for the university.
7: What happened to Jane Doe in 2024 is deeply disturbing and will weigh heavily on our community for years to come.
6: He acknowledges mounting questions over Cornell's handling of the young woman's rape allegations and concerns about campus culture.
7: It raises heartbreaking and troubling issues about sexual assault, dehumanization, and aspects of party culture, alcohol, and drug use.
6: Cornell's president says the school's taking immediate action to strengthen sexual assault prevention in education and substance use resources, and will take a serious look at the role of fraternities and sororities in campus life. He also announced an outside review into Cornell's handling of the case. Kristen Wright, NPR News.
2: The Saudi-backed government of Yemen has declared a major military operation against Houthi rebels. You're listening to NPR News. Many churches this weekend held their annual blessing of the animals. As NPR's Jason DeRose reports, it's an opportunity for people of faith to bring along their pets to worship services.
8: In recent decades, congregations have welcomed pets not just into the parking lot for the annual blessing, but into the pews themselves, like at this Episcopal church in Ventura, California.
9: Almighty Father, we bless these animals for all they have done for us.
8: The blessing usually takes place on or near the feast of St. Francis of Assisi, the patron saint of animals and the environment. Among the stories told about Francis is one in which he preached to birds, telling them they too were loved by God. The blessing of the animals comes at the end of the new ecumenical season of creation that many churches are marking for the first time this year. Jason DeRose, NPR News.
2: Bruce Springsteen and other music icons delivered a message of protest and civic engagement at the Power to the People Festival in Maryland yesterday. The event was billed as a celebration of peace, justice, and community action, while also promoting voter turnout ahead of the midterms. Bruce Springsteen among the top artists to perform, and he opened with the song Streets of Minneapolis, addressing killings by federal agents. Other performers included Joan Baez and Dave Matthews. Power to the People was formed in May, when several musicians pulled out of the America 250 celebrations over ties to President Trump. I'm Linda Kenyon, NPR News in Washington.
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1: Welcome to Blue Dot, a look at our place in space. I'm Dave Schlohm. Many Californians would be surprised to learn that the third largest watershed in the state is the Eel River. I know I was. Named by white settlers for the lampreys they saw there, this magnificent wild and scenic river system has its headwaters just north of the San Francisco Bay Area. It wends its way through redwood forests and magnificent coastal mountains before reaching its destination in the Pacific just south of Humboldt Bay. Later on in the show, we'll learn about this and other fisheries in the state when we profile the newly reborn periodical California Fly Fisher. We'll be speaking with publisher Tracy Diaz and editor-at-large George Revelle. California Fly Fisher is a beautiful magazine that can be enjoyed by both fly anglers like me and those who are just interested in California's incredibly diverse waters. But first, let's take a deep dive into the natural and human history of the Eel River system with our guest Charles Schneider from California Trout. Raised by loggers in Northern California, Charles is a connectivity program manager for California Trout, and he joins us now from his home in Petaluma, California. Charles Schneider, welcome to Blue Dot.
10: Hey, thanks so much for having me.
1: Well, we're talking about the Eel River and the Eel River watershed. So before we go any farther, for people who aren't familiar with that neck of the woods, it's a pretty big neck of the woods, isn't it? Tell us where it is.
10: Yeah, so the Eel watershed is the third largest watershed entirely in California. And it drains the better part of four counties sort of in northwestern California. So the headwaters are in Mendocino and Lake counties. And it's kind of an interesting river in that it sort of flows south to north, and the mouth of the Eel River is in Humboldt County, sort of just south of the town of Eureka. So it's about a 3,500 square mile watershed, and it's big.
1: Yeah, it kind of goes all the way from just north of the wine country all the way to the very north coast. It really is a huge area, isn't it?
10: Yeah, it's massive, and I think a lot of people that have been through that area, you know, and driven up Highway 101 from, you know, say Willits to Eureka, you know, that is the South Fork of the Eel River. And so a lot of people think of that as the main stem Eel River, but the main stem itself, you know, that drains the vast majority of the watershed is actually, you know, a ridgeline or two over to the east, really in a part of the state that there just aren't not a lot of paved roads in.
1: Yeah, which makes it, you know, incredibly wild. And speaking of which, a lot of the Eel River is designated as wild and scenic river areas by, you know, the federal government. So, and it's pretty important that way too, isn't it?
10: Yeah. I mean, both state and federal wild and scenic listings, and it's one of the earliest rivers in the state to have that designation.
1: Well, tell us about what makes it special that way. Why is it such a special river? Because for people that have never been there or experienced it, it's hard to describe how beautiful it is. But could give us a sense of why it's such a special region.
10: Well, I think, you know, the eel in my mind, and this kind of comes from my fisheries and geomorphology and river nerd background. It's really neat because it's sort of a young river in that it's actively sort of down cutting through the mountains. And you know, sort of one of the fun facts about the eels, it has the highest sediment load of any river of its size in the lower 48. So it's a very active river in terms of its ability to to change and move big rocks. And that's what gives it really its sort of dramatic looks. And as you get down to the lower eel, it's, of course, redwood country, and all that sediment drops out and provides nutrients for, you know, the world's tallest trees, which is sort of the section of the eel people are probably most familiar with. So it really does kind of have it all in a single river basin. You know, and our organization is so interested in the eel because historically it was one of the most productive salmon rivers in all of California.
1: Another thing that's interesting about it from a geomorphology point of view and just the river system is it's got very highly variable flows, doesn't it?
10: Yeah, we call it flashy is sort of the colloquial term for that. But yeah, I mean, in the summer months, flows can get, you know, really low in the tens of cubic feet per second. And in the wintertime, it can be in the hundreds of thousands of cubic feet per second. So it really is a river that had us sort of four seasons and looks very different depending on the time of year that you see it.
1: Yeah, those are some huge swings and flows. And of course, California trout is very interested in the Eel River because of the fish that have lived there historically. Tell us about the species that are there and why the eel is so important to them.
10: Yeah, so you know, there's of course dozens and dozens of native species that live in the Eel River Basin. Here at Caltrout, we're primarily interested in salmonids, and so coho salmon, Chinook salmon, which are of course the sort of the commercially important species these days, steelhead trout, which are really important to recreational anglers, and then the eel is also the southernmost extent of coastal cutthroat trout, which are a really cool spotty species that tend to prefer estuaries.
1: Do they go out to sea, those cutthroat trout?
10: Yeah, they can. Huh. Like steelhead. Uh-huh. Steelhead are the anadromous form. Anadromous means ocean going. So they're just a anadromous form of rainbow trout, which people are pretty familiar with generally. And we just like to say they make a different lifestyle choice. So cutthroat are similar in that they can have both ocean going and, you know, fully freshwater life histories.
1: And let's talk about the historic conservation issues, because I've seen and read and seen some films showing just how productive a fishery it was back, you know, 100 years ago. It was just such a productive fishery. And you hear this all the time about just about everywhere where people talk about, well, you could walk across the back of the fish, that they were so thick in the river. Tell us about, you know, what were some of the things that caused the decline of that fishery?
10: Yeah. So, you know, interestingly enough, several years ago, Caltrout commissioned a study with Dr. Peter Moyle at UC Davis to try to get a handle on what those historic populations were in the Eel River. And they went back and they looked at cannery records on the Eel River. So, you know, historically, California Gold Rush era, you know, 1850s, 1860s, to feed the miners, a bunch of salmon canneries were set up in the Sacramento River system. And as fisheries were depleted there, those cannery operators kind of started marching up the coast, you know, looking for new rivers to exploit, and the eel was one of them. And so using those cannery records, the researchers were able to sort of, you know, back into historic numbers. And it really surprised all of us, I think, what they found, which was in good years, up to a million fish in the Eel River across all species. And, you know, looking at size data for the fish that were caught, a big portion of those, up to 800,000, would have been Chinook salmon. So again, those Chinook are sort of the largest bodied, you know, most commercially important salmon. So an extremely productive river. And we now know populations are somewhere between 1% and 5% of that. You know, we see,
1: wow, that's under 10,000. Quite a decline.
10: Yeah. It's a huge decline. And, you know, when we talk about the reasons, it really is death by a thousand cuts.
1: Well, let's get into those thousand cuts, because there have been so many different things, like overfishing, but commercially. And then I also gather that there was some overfishing done by recreational fishers. Those things contributed, right?
10: Yeah. I mean, a lot of the impacts, you know, and this, I think, while we talk about sort of the negatives, right, and the depressing stuff, a lot of this gives me a lot of hope, because a lot of the things that led us down this path of these fisheries being reduced, you know, we are seeing positive change. So on the fishery side, you know, I mentioned those cannery records, a lot of that catch was done with gill nets that were strung across the river, and they would take every single fish that came through. So historic overfishing, absolutely, both commercially and recreationally. You know, we have some pretty strong commercial and recreational fishing regulations in place now. I think we generally do a pretty darn good job of managing those fisheries as best we can. So yeah, historic overharvest, absolutely. Logging, particularly in the tractor logging area in the 1950s and 60s, dumped huge amounts of sediment into these rivers, removed, you know, entire riparian corridors. And modern forest practice rules have, you know, by and large outlawed those most destructive practices that we had back then. And in modern era, you know, the green rush and cannabis, you know, hundreds and hundreds of distributed water diversions across tributary streams. Those small tributary streams are critically important for juvenile salmon as they sort of make it through their first year of life, especially for coho and steelhead. So yeah, absolutely the green rush, you know, lots of illegal road building and grading and pesticides associated with that as well. And then really since the 1980s, this non-native species in the Eel River, Sacramento pike minnow, was introduced and has really just exploded in terms of numbers. And these are large-bodied, piscivorous fish. They eat baby salmon is the simple way to say it. And their biomass has just exploded in the Eel River. So this is a species, Sacramento pike minnow, that's native to California, but not native to the Eel River system. And so being a novel predator in the ecosystem has really allowed them to exploit the ecosystem in ways that, you know, are very different than a native predator in an ecosystem.
1: Do we know how it got there?
10: We do. Well, at least we have good hypotheses or guesses at it. And the thinking, it was introduced into Lake Pillsbury, which is the reservoir created by Scott Dam. And it was likely a bait bucket. Some genetic research suggests that the population in the Eel River came from just a handful of individuals. And so, yeah, it really shows you the risk of moving non-native species from one watershed to the other.
1: Yeah. Oh, wow. That's good, because I know I've seen pike minnow in the Sacramento River, and they can get very large.
10: Yeah. Yeah. These fish can get close to 3 feet long. And they're interestingly native in the Russian River as well, which is, you know, just the watershed to the south of the Eel, which was once connected to the Sacramento River system historically through the Clear Lake area.
1: And as far as the green rush, as you put it, the marijuana growing industry, do you have any kind of idea of how much of that that's going on now is legal compared to illegal growing in that area?
10: Well, the cannabis industry is going through some convulsions right now, I would say. You know, legalization has really changed the market for both legal and illegal cannabis. And, you know, the way I often explain it to people is, you know, the Emerald Triangle is not necessarily the best place in the world to grow cannabis, right? It's not it's not wine country or something. You're not seeking out specific conditions there. You're seeking out the ability to hide, right, your crop because it used to be illegal. And so there's absolutely still a lot of illegal grows in this region. But there's also a lot of legacy grows. You know, the market is, again, in flux. And so there's a lot of legacy illegal growers that have just up and abandoned their sites, and they're still having, you know, tremendously negative impacts on the ecosystem. And it's just going to take, you know, years for that sort of to work itself through and those sites to be cleaned up or, you know, grown over or whatever.
1: And then, of course, we've been hearing a lot lately, especially on the Klamath, about dam removal in order to help the salmon population there. And, you know, we know California Trout's been very involved with that. Tell us about plans for dam removal on the Eel River and why that should be done and what some of the issues are with that.
10: Yeah, we're really excited. I mean, it's a catalyst for additional change on the Eel. And, you know, again, I mentioned that hope, right? We are seeing a lot of positive change and sort of these historic impacts sort of starting to trend in a better direction. And yeah, the two dams located in the headwaters of the Eel River are definitely part of that. So these two dams, Scott and Cape Horn Dam, are part of a hydroelectric project called the Potter Valley Project that is now owned by Pacific Gas and Electric Company and has been for the last 60 or 70 years. Like many dams across the West and across the U.S., these dams were built sort of in the dam building boom of the early 1900s, you know, up to sort of the 1950s. Cape Horn Dam, the older of the two dams, was built in 1906. And so, yeah, these are 100-year-old dams. PG&E, they're privately owned dams, were built to generate hydroelectricity. And they just don't make money for the utility anymore. And so PG&E has decided to remove them rather than relicense them. So these large hydroelectric dams typically operate on 30 to 50 year licenses, regulatory licenses from the federal government. And when those licenses come up for renewal, utilities have a decision to make. You know, are they going to relicense the project and keep operating it, or, you know, are they going to decide to do something else with them? And that's what's happened here. Is PG&E tried to auction the project off. No one wanted to take it over, likely because they saw the same things PG&E sees, which is, you know, this is a money losing project. And so PG&E has made the decision and applied to the federal government for the ability to decommission the project and remove both of the dams.
1: And what are some of the ways that dams like those adversely affect the ecology of the river system?
10: Yeah, so I mean, the most obvious way is they block access to habitat, right? And in this case, it's really important habitat. So the two dams, as I mentioned, Cape Horn and Scott. Cape Horn Dam has a fish ladder on it, and that allows fish to pass above it. But 12 miles upstream is Scott Dam, which is the larger of the two dams, and it does not have fish passage on it. So all the habitat behind Scott Dam is blocked from fish being able to access it. And so, you know, obviously for migratory species, running into a concrete wall isn't great. But what we care a lot about is the habitat behind the dam. And we've done several studies to try to understand how much habitat is up there. It's roughly a 300 square mile watershed above the dams. And to put that into context, you know, it's roughly the size of the Gualala River or Redwood Creek, which is like Humboldt Redwoods State National Parks, if folks are familiar with that. So, you know, it's roughly a medium-sized coastal watershed, you know, blocked by these dams. And we've done some studies to look at the availability of habitat for specific salmonid species. And what those studies have shown is roughly 80 miles of habitat for Chinook salmon, again, those larger bodied salmon that prefer sort of larger rivers, and 288 miles of steelhead habitat. And this habitat's sort of disproportionately important in the Eel River because it's relatively high elevation. And so that allows it to have nice cool water, which salmon prefer. And also it's an important buffer against a changing climate, right? You want fish to be able to access that cold water with climate change warming our summers.
1: And is there a timeline on removal of these dams? Do we have any idea, like a goal for when that might be happening?
10: PG&E has stated that their goal would be to get a surrender order from the Federal Energy Regulatory Commission, which again is that federal entity that regulates hydropower dams. They'd like to get a surrender order by 2028, which means construction could start or deconstruction could start within the next year or two. But all these timelines, you know, it's hard to predict. There's a lot of permitting, you know, there's a lot of studies that need to take place. Of course, we want these dams out as soon as possible to help, you know, these important fisheries recover, but we also want to make sure dam removal is done right. You know, it's a big construction project, right? So we want to make sure that any impact

0: from what's going on in the Klamath with what happens in the aftermath of a dam removal. Could you maybe comment on that a little bit?
1: Yeah, absolutely. I mean, I think to zoom out and take this into that broader context I mentioned, these aging dams are really going to become and are now, I would say, something that society just has to grapple with, right? I don't think when dams of this, you know, dams like these were built, the people that building them didn't really have an exit strategy in mind, right? They figured they'd be long gone before we had to deal with it. But if you look at dams across the West, this is a problem that's going to come up time and time again, you know, into the future. And like, as you mentioned on the Klamath, we've learned a lot. We've also learned a lot from the Elwha and Sandy River. So each one of these dam removals that takes place is an enormous opportunity to figure out, you know, the best way to do it, what the impacts are. And of course, you know, any pitfalls or, you know, problems that might have occurred during dam removal. Yeah. The Klamath, you know, especially here in California, because there's so much expertise, you know, and so many folks that worked on that, and, you know, certainly mentors to me that worked on Klamath dam removal. It really has been a surprising success, I think, for everyone that was involved, how quickly fish recolonized the habitats above the dam, and how much better the river looks in terms of water quality already, just, you know, a year plus after the project.
0: We're going to take a short break, but stay with us as we continue our look at the conservation issues revolving around the Eel River, the third largest watershed in California, with Charles Schneider from California Trout. I'm Dave Schloem, and you are listening to Blue Dot.
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4: you are going to die from this disease. 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
0: And we're back, and thanks for listening to Blue Dot. Let's continue now as we visit with Charles Schneider, Connectivity Program Manager for the nonprofit California Trout, as we talk about the challenges and opportunities involved in the restoration of the Eel River, California's third largest watershed and a vital aquatic ecosystem for the state's imperiled salmon and steelhead. Have there been some interesting restoration projects on the Eel River that the organization's been part of that you could point to as, like, here's some things we've done and here's what's happened?
1: Yeah, absolutely. I mean, we've taken on this really ambitious goal to work on a basin-wide restoration and conservation plan for the entirety of the Eel River. In terms of specific projects, Caltrout's been working in the Eel River really since our inception over 50 years ago. And I think a couple of the really exciting projects that, you know, we've either completed or are close to completing, you know, one is a large scale estuary reconnection project in the lower Eel. So right there in the estuary, and, you know, ensuring that those habitats are reconnected. Like a lot of estuaries in California, portions of the Eel estuary have been diked and drained for agriculture. And so with dam removal, but also just, you know, more generally, we want to reconnect those estuarine habitats because it's such an important feeding area for juvenile salmon as they, you know, make their way out to the ocean. And we know from numerous studies that the bigger a baby salmon is when it goes out to the ocean, the greater likelihood it has of returning as an adult. So we really want to make sure those estuaries are healthy. And then we've worked on numerous, you know, smaller barrier removal projects across the Eel River. And, you know, again, just ensuring that all those tributary habitats are connected is also a really big mission of the organization, because you just get such a good benefit for the cost of removing barriers.

0: getting fish back into habitats that they weren't previously able to access.
1: And how about the pike minnow? Any projects going on to try to eradicate them from where they really shouldn't be?
0: Yeah, we're also leading on that effort. We've the Wiat tribe, whose ancestral lands are down in the lower river, really started this effort to start looking at the pike minnow problem. And Caltrout's been employing researchers and partnering with Wiat tribe for several years now to really come up with some new ways to manage pike minnow. It's an enormous problem, like non-native species are in a lot of places. So over the last couple of years, we've run a weir in the South Fork Eel River. And the easiest way to think about a weir is it's essentially a fence in the river. And that weir, we've learned through studies that pike minnow migrate. They migrate downstream in the winter, and then back upstream in the spring and summer to spawn. So we've been doing a lot of really sort of basic biological research on how pike minnow work in the Eel River, and have found that this weir, could be an effective approach to reducing their ability to spawn sort of higher up in the watershed. Again, where salmon, baby salmon want to be in the summer months.
1: Okay, let's talk a bit about some of the other stakeholders, people that you work with, Caltrout is aligning with to do this, because you can't do giant projects like this just on your own. Tell us about some of your partners.
0: Yeah, well, we mentioned Wiat Tribe, of course, on the pike minnow work. We've been working really closely with Round Valley Indian Tribes for several years now on that basin-wide restoration and conservation effort. And then on the dams, one thing I didn't mention earlier is sort of one of the sticky societal issues associated with those dams is that they act as an out-of-basin diversion. So they take Eel River water and transfer it through the tunnel and penstocks, right, the power generation facilities, and that water is released into the Russian River watershed. And so this hydroelectric project has really supplemented Russian River water supplies for 100 years since its inception. And folks that have benefited from that, of course, don't really want to see that change, right? They've essentially been getting free water, that's been provided by PG&E sort of as an externality of their operation of this project.
1: And what is that water primarily used for?
0: It's hard to say. It mixes with the rest of the Russian River system. So, as it leaves the tunnel, it comes out in Potter Valley itself. And it's predominantly used for agriculture, but of course for local supplies as well, for drinking water. Then it flows into Lake Mendocino on the Russian River system. Lake Mendocino is located just by Ukiah, and it's pretty high up on the Russian River system. And then it's sort of re-metered out from Lake Mendocino down the remainder of the Russian system. And at that point, it really mixes with water, both from the Lake Mendocino watershed, and then, once it's down the river, from all sorts of other tributaries. So I would say as of what I've seen, no one's done a good job teasing out exactly how much Eel River water ends up, in the lower Russian River, where the predominant population base is, in Sonoma County and wine country. So say by and large ag, some of it's certainly used for in-stream flow obligations in the Russian River, and also for, municipal supplies as it gets sort of lower down the river. I think big picture, when you add extra water to a watershed, it grows the pie, right? It reduces conflict over existing supplies. I think having that supplemental water has helped fuel growth in Sonoma and Mendocino counties. And so the possibility and the likelihood, I would say, of change here for folks in Sonoma and Mendocino counties has been really concerning for them. And, we decided to really tackle that head on and start working with those water users to understand their needs and see if we could find a solution that did the greatest amount of good for the greatest number of people, and really came up with this idea called the Two Basin Solution. And so essentially what our plan is as PG&E is removing their two dams, which of course we support, there will be a new diversion structure built on the Eel River that will only divert water out of the Eel River when it's ecologically appropriate. So in the wet season, when water is abundant, and transfer that water to the Russian River watershed. And, again, to keep Lake Mendocino, which is sort of the key part key storage facility for the Upper Russian River, keep Lake Mendocino reliably full, and, you know, maintain some of that supplementation of water supplies to the Russian River, to sort of help people weather that, you know, pretty significant change. And, you know, when we talk about this aging infrastructure and it being sort of a big societal problem, how we modernize that infrastructure, right, to meet multiple benefits, I think is a really important piece of the work that we do. And we're really proud of the work that we've done with Sonoma Water and Mendocino Inland Water and Power Commission. Round Valley Indian Tribes is a big part of that effort as well. And Humboldt County and Trout Unlimited are our other partners in that effort. So, it's a really interesting coalition. It's a really interesting solution to a water problem and a collaborative solution, which is just not something you always see in California. So I'm really proud of the work that we've done to try to come up with a better way to both recover the ecosystem and, you know, also get people the water they need.
1: Yeah, it's just such a complex issue when you look at so many different people in different parts of the river system, you know, wherever they are, you know, the benefits and costs to everybody. It's a complicated situation, isn't it?
0: Yeah. And people have different interests in the river, right? Some people care a lot about fisheries like me, or whitewater boating, or just having a healthy ecosystem. Other people care about recreation, you know, and certainly water users want to ensure reliable water supplies, both for drinking water, but also for agriculture, which is a big economic driver in this region. You know, these transbasin diversions, you know, they create interesting conflicts, right? Because you sort of have one basin that bears the costs, so the Eel River Basin has the dams, right? The water is taken out of the Eel River, and then you have another basin like the Russian that's really benefited from this, right? And that tends to set up conflict. So I think recognizing and addressing that conflict head on is really important in, you know, trying to reach some sort of consensus on, you know, issues like this.
1: Well, and I always look at, you know, fisheries and fish populations as kind of the proverbial canary in the coal mine. If you have healthy river systems with healthy fish in them, that's good for everyone. When those things start to decline, that spells a disaster down the road for people too.
0: Yeah, it's absolutely true. Salmon are such a bellwether species for the health of our watersheds. And, you know, if you care about drinking water, if you care about, you know, watering your wine grapes, right, you want to see water in stream and that water to be of a high enough quality that you can, you know, you can drink it or use it for irrigation. So yeah, a lot of the work we do is really focused on that bigger picture. I like to say salmon are charismatic megafauna, right? And that's why people are attracted to them. There's a lot of utility in salmon, of course. People like to eat them, but that bigger picture watershed health is so much bigger than the fish, right? It means so much more to so many more people than just the salmon.
1: Yeah, sometimes it's hard to, you know, see that. The debate that went on for a long time that still comes up a bit, you know, oh, fish versus people and farmers, and that conflict it's kind of an artificial construct that, you know, everybody needs healthy landscapes, period, or else, you know, we can't thrive as a society without them.
0: Yeah, it's really about seeing other people and their interests and their needs, right? And I, again, as a salmon advocate, I just remind people it's not fish versus people, it's people versus people. And I think if you put it in that frame, salmon mean a lot to a lot of people, right? I, you know, watched friends growing up sell their dad's boats because they knew they couldn't make it in the industry. That's a very personal impact from lack of healthy rivers.
1: And if somebody would like to learn, one of our listeners would like to learn more about the Eel River and the work you're doing there, is there anywhere you could direct them if they perhaps want to get involved?
0: Yeah, caltrout.org is our website. You know, you can hop in the search bar and type in Eel River. We've got several projects that we talked about here, from Eel River Dam removal, the Pike Minnow, to the restoration and conservation plan. So yeah, I would hop on our website. Lots of information there on sort of all our work in the basin and beyond.
1: Charlie Schneider, connectivity program manager for California Trout. Thanks for sharing your interest and passion for the Eel River with us, the third largest watershed in California, something that I was not aware of before we started, you know, investigating this.
0: Yeah, thanks again for having me. I really appreciate it.
1: Thanks to our guest, California Trout Connectivity Program Manager, Charles Schneider. We're going to take a short break, but stay with us. When we come back, we'll learn about a newly reborn and revitalized magazine beloved by anglers throughout the Golden State, California Fly Fisher. I'm Dave Schloem, and you are listening to Blue Dot.
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3: Allie was at home when she got a phone call from her former cellmate. She could barely make out what she was saying, but something big had gone down inside the woman's prison. Something unprecedented and something very, very wrong. On the next Snap Judgment, we are Jane Doe. Snap Judgment. Do not miss it.
2: That's on tonight at 6 here on NSPR. 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
1: And we're back, and thanks for listening to Blue Dot. As an avid fly angler, I can tell you that aside from my next fishing trip, one of my favorite things is going out to the mailbox to find a new issue of California Fly Fisher magazine. I've been enjoying it for years, but a couple of years ago, I learned it was ceasing publication. Fortunately, my despair was short-lived as the magazine was reborn and refreshed with a beautiful new look, as well as a deeper focus on the natural history of the beautiful places where people like me like to chase wild fish. Our guests are the magazine's publisher, Tracy Diaz, and editor-at-large, George Revelle. They join us now. Tracy and George, welcome to Blue Dot.
4: Yeah, thanks, David.
5: Thank you for having us.
1: I'd like to start with you, Tracy. Tell us a bit about the history of California Fly Fisher magazine and how you came to your position, because it's kind of an interesting story.
4: Yeah. So California Fly Fisher it's when I decided to take it over. It was a 31-year-old publication. It was founded by Richard Anderson, who was the owner, publisher, you know, editor, wore all the hats back in 1992. And it had established itself as really the community magazine for California fly fishers. Over the years, it had some, you know, really influential contributors like Russell Chatham, Ralph and Lisa Cutter, Hal Jansen, just some really, really great writers that people became to know and love. And so he was publishing that magazine. And then in October of 2023, he just put in the last page of the issue a letter saying, you know, that's it. I'm retiring and this is the last issue. And it sort of took everybody by surprise.
1: As a subscriber who just like, I don't know, a couple of years before that started getting the magazine, for me, it was like Christmas morning when I would go out to the mailbox and that quarterly appearance of that magazine was like, oh, yes, my California fly fisher. And then when I saw that note at the end of the magazine, I was like, oh, no, my favorite thing's being taken away.
4: Yeah, you and pretty much everybody else that, you know, was getting the magazine.
1: So tell us about your decision to, you know, reboot it.
4: Yeah. So at the time I was working at California Trout as the director of development and communications. So I was familiar with the magazine. We advertised in it and I'd gotten to know Richard well over the years and, you know, knew that he had built this strong brand with a really dedicated community, you know, as you were just mentioning. And so Cal Trout had introduced me to the world of fly fishing and I was familiar with that side of things. And then I had started my career in advertising and marketing. I worked in media planning on the agency side of things and then for some national magazines doing ad sales. And, you know, as silly as it sounds, I also from eighth grade all the way through college was the editor of the yearbook. So I was familiar with, you know, the process of putting a publication together. So it felt like when I was deciding whether to do this or not, and I think I was flipping my mind every hour, just about every day, but, you know, it felt like the opportunity had bundled up everything I'd done in my career in this one thing to be able to resurrect a brand that had such a passionate following. So I felt like I had the business side of things nailed, but not the fly fishing knowledge. You know, I did not and still do not have the fly fishing knowledge of what it would take to publish the magazine. So approached George about it. And really wasn't going to do it without if George couldn't be involved in some way. He is a board member at California Trout. So I had known him, gotten to know him over the 12 years I was there. And yeah, we talked about it and it had turned out that George was actually toying around with the idea of possibly acquiring it as well. So it was, you know, just one of those things that
1: serendipity. Meant to be.
4: Yeah, exactly. Serendipity. So.
1: George, tell us a bit about your background. You own and operate Lost Coast Outfitters, which sounds like it should be way up on the Lost Coast of Northern California, but it's actually in a pretty big city. Tell us about your background.
5: Yeah, we get a lot of questions about the name of Lost Coast Outfitters, but I named it Lost Coast Outfitters because I know what I, you know, every day when I come to work, I need to know what I'm working towards, which is a cabin on the Lost Coast.
1: which is where for people who don't know.
5: That's like from Shelter Cove to Petrolia, like the most remote part of and least populated part of California. So I love California. I love everything about it, but the 38 million people can be a lot sometimes. So the least densely populated part of California is where I aspire to someday live and garden and fish and do all those things. So.
1: And yet your fly shop is in San Francisco.
5: Yeah. And we're in downtown San Francisco, which is technically the Barbary Coast is where we are. But it doesn't have the same ring to it. So Lost Coast, is a better ring.
1: And tell us about your reaction when Tracy approached you to become involved in the reboot of this magazine.
5: Well, first it was like, thank God, because there's no way I wanted to do this alone. And I would follow Tracy into war. As soon as she was involved, I was 100% in. But I still very vividly remember the conversation when, she's like, you know, some friends were thinking about buying the magazine and, you know, we're wondering if maybe you'd be the editor. And I was like, oh, that's funny. I was thinking about buying it too. And she looks at me and goes, my friends are me. and so I had to laugh and you know, like I said, I'd fall Tracy into war, anywhere. And, I knew it would be successful if she was involved and I'm very happy to play a role in that.
1: Tracy, can you describe George's role for us? What does he bring to the table for you?
4: Yeah. So George is editor at large. I mean, I'd love to have him just have the editor title and he really should, but obviously he's got a full-time job with Lost Coast Outfitters as well. And so many other things that he gets involved in, but
1: he likes to go fishing once in a while.
4: Yes. And he likes to go fishing once in a while, but you know, George is truly gives the vision for the magazine and just has such a strong sense of what is going to appeal to the readers and the fly fishers around the state and, you know, where we can guide things, what we should be covering. So yeah, he's got that. Obviously he's got such a successful fly shop and that's no accident because he just really knows this community and what they're going to be interested in. So he guides the editorial. We also have an editorial committee that, you know, again, when we were first thinking of doing this, we said, well, let's pull together the people that, you know, are all across the state that we can gather with every so often and throw around the ideas of what we should be covering, what the trends are, you know, what they find interesting. And so we have a editorial committee of about a dozen people from guides to industry folks to just, you know, fishy people around the state that help guide the editorial.
1: And George, for a lot of people, if they think about fly fishing, they might think, oh, well, that's something people do in Montana. What makes California such a special place that it deserves its own magazine about fly fishing?
5: I mean, I think the same thing that makes California great, you know, in its own right, essentially the diversity of species, geology, and people that live here. And there's a large, there's the major reason I have my fly shop in downtown San Francisco is literally for that diversity, whether it's going out for lunch, or the people who walk through my door who are just fishing all over the world, not just here in California, which, you know, we have a lot of people who love fishing here in California, but they're going to travel, take the lessons learned here all over the world. And so California is really a, just, you know, whether you're fishing for salmon, steelhead, trout, carp, bass, striped bass, you know, all the different saltwater species, you know, surf perch, corbina, the amount of diversity here in California, even just the Sierra Range splitting, you know, cutthroat and rainbows and all the diversity in the species of trout. It's really incredible. And you just have people who take things to kind of a higher level, you know, than I see what's out in Montana in terms of techniques and, whether it's casting, fly tying, how to rig, different fishing techniques. You have a lot of highly successful people thinking constantly about how to make things better. And I think that's part of California culture in general. And it bleeds into our fishing life as well.
1: Yeah, that's absolutely true. And Tracy, I'm curious because I get asked this all the time. How do you come up with the ideas for the guests for your show? And when you've got a magazine, you've got to fill it with content. And, yeah, you know, articles and different things and columns and articles and photographs, all of those things that have to be done. Can you give us a sense of kind of the process you go to like, okay, this is our goal for this next issue coming out in, say, summer?
4: Yeah. No, that's a great question. As you know, as I mentioned, we have this great group of editorial committee members, and we just throw around ideas. And so they come from not only that editorial committee, but also people who submit their ideas to be published in the magazine. So we do get quite a few submissions and story ideas that way too. And then George and I meet and sort of hash out what's going to go into each issue, focusing on, you know, the destinations, which, as George was saying, I mean, I'll just back up and say, reiterate what George said, that there's no shortage of topics, of species, of places, of techniques. I mean, it just blows my mind how much there is to cover. So we meet and just sort of flesh out what's going to be going into each issue, from destinations to tips and techniques to profiles, and yeah, try to chart that out looking 3 or 4 issues ahead.
5: The process starts typically with Tracy and I and a ton of 3x5 note cards, and we lay them all out on the table. And that's what happens before it goes into Figma, is we lay out all our 3x5 note cards and start figuring out what the major buckets are going to be, like what's the feature destination that we're going to talk about. And then also think about who's going to be a good potential writer or a list of good potential writers to target for that article. And then, you know, and then we start filling in stuff around that, you know, making sure we're covering the vast geographic expanse of California. So, you know, we have Northern California, we have, you know, Central California, and Southern California is kind of how we think about it. And then we have different types of water. We've got the ocean, we have rivers, we have lakes. And so making sure we're trying to create a well-rounded magazine that covers, you know, all of that diversity in each issue, so that no matter where you are in California, there's going to be something that is immediately applicable to you, and then also relevant from a time of year standpoint as well.
4: Yeah, we're coming to your close to your home next. We're going to do Sacramento in this upcoming spring issue. So
1: another thing that I find interesting about this new version of the magazine is when you have a destination, like the cover story, you also get into not just the fishing aspect, but the natural history, the geology. There's beautiful paintings by Obi Kaufman. I could talk a little bit about the decision to kind of include that, because I love that.
4: Yeah, well, actually, I think it was George's idea to do a field note. So that column is called Field Notes. And what we do in each issue, we have what we call our spotlight destination. And so we dive a little bit further into that area and include a field notes column, which does exactly what you had mentioned, sort of a naturalist column, where we have our geologist, Jeff Ludlow, write about what shaped and formed that river or certain geography. And then we'll bring in someone to look at talk about the birds in the area or the flowers or just something that you might also experience when you're out there fishing. And I think part of that is because, you hear all the time about how people who fly fish are doing it for more than just the experience of catching a fish. It's about being out in nature and the beautiful places that fly fishing takes us with good friends. And it's really about that whole experience. So we want to give the readers that broader perspective and help them get curious about the world around them. And I love that column. And Obi Kaufman's illustrations just add such a beautiful touch to it.
1: Well, before we let you go, George, we were talking earlier in this program about the Eel River with Charlie Schneider from California Trout. And I know you have been and fished in that area a lot. Tell us from your perspective, what makes that fishery, the Eel River, chasing steelhead there, what makes it so special to you?
5: Oh, well, I mean, I think that the setting as a whole, if you can't help but have your blood pressure drop in just about in half when you're standing in a river flanked by, 300-year-old redwoods. But, what really makes that place special, I think, is, one, it goes pretty far from the coast, but I fish it a lot, the lower section of the Eel, from where the South Fork meets the main stem Eel, and just the proximity to the ocean and the fish that you connect with there are so unbelievable. And just, I mean, it's like touching lightning. These fish are fresh in from the ocean and they have that vigor and vibrance that they get in the ocean. And it's so fresh in them and their fins are translucent and they're just absolutely dime bright and full of cartwheels and backflips and long runs. And just like any fishery I find myself on here in California, we're relatively new, as a state, right? People haven't been here that long or European settlers have not been in California for a very long time and in such a short period of time. And, I talk to people who remember the Eel maybe one generation removed, but that story talk from the people who were up there in the early 1900s, what that river looked like, it was more akin to the Smith River than it is to its current version. So spending a lot of time thinking about what it used to be. And that river was absolutely incredible. It is a shadow of its former self, yet it's still spectacular. So all those things are running through my head. And then the idea of the potential of removing the Potter Valley Dam up north, and opening up just tons of spawning habitat for salmon and steelhead and giving cold water back to the river and what that potential represents is truly, truly incredible. The geology changes so much. You can be on one cliff where the ocean floor has been pushed up and there's these massive seashell fossils sticking out into, the more gravelly sections of it with, 40-foot deep swirls up above the forks that are just massive, massive boulders, the biggest boulders you've ever seen sitting in the middle of them. There's so much diversity in that river from a landscape perspective. It's unbelievable.
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10: The people who are going to suffer are going to be the next L.A., the next Boulder, the next Lahaina, the next Texas floods.
11: A new term for the Supreme Court brings a blockbuster case about who foots the bill for climate change. For Sunday, October 4th, this is All Things Considered from NPR News. I'm Alyssa Nadborny. Brazilians have cast their votes for president, choosing between two very different visions for the country. At a moment when the U.S. government is exerting more influence and military might in Latin America.
12: This is the big prize for President Trump. He's eager to see Brazil swing right.
11: And more than a million people will attempt to run a marathon this year. I'm one of them. My mom is a little concerned.
13: I just worry about all your joints. And training for a marathon requires so much time and so much running.
11: Is she right? We ask scientists what marathons do to your body. First News.
14: Live from NPR News in Washington, I'm Linda Kenyon. There's less than 1 month to go before the 2026 midterm elections, and NPR's Domenico Montanaro reports the political landscape appears to be changing more in favor of Democrats.
15: History isn't kind to the president's party in midterm elections, and this year is shaping up to be no different. Negative views of the economy and the Iran war have created a tough environment for swing district Republicans. Democrats are the favorites to pick up control of the House, and the Senate appears to be within reach. That isn't something that was thought possible at the beginning of the cycle. But while Democrats are in the driver's seat, there are lots of reasons for why their gains may be limited. Redistricting has helped insulate Republicans to an extent. Most of the districts that are competitive are in places Trump won in 2024, and the Democratic Party remains unpopular. Domenico Montanaro, NPR News, Washington.
14: The Justice Department is moving hundreds of detainees who are awaiting trial near Atlanta to a detention center several hours away. Legal groups and Democratic lawmakers say the transfer unlawfully cuts people off from their lawyers, and that's not all. NPR's Kristen Wright reports.
16: Attorneys for the detainees say the U.S. Marshals Service's decision to move their clients almost 200 miles to a detention center in South Georgia separates them from family and is a violation of their constitutional right to legal counsel. The detainees are all facing federal criminal cases. The Marshals Service plans to transfer about 400 people by the end of the month, according to the nonprofit Federal Defender Program. It tells NPR 20 to 30 of its clients have already been moved. The group's executive director says attorneys traveling 6 hours round trip and meeting by video with clients would restrict their right to counsel and estimates it'll cost taxpayers. Georgia Public Broadcasting reports the Marshals Service said in a statement the decision's based on, quote, diverse challenges to ensure safe and secure confinement. Kristen Wright, NPR News.
14: Violent Israeli settlers have carried out multiple attacks against Palestinians in the Israeli-occupied West Bank in recent days. The increase in attacks coincides with the start of the olive harvesting season. Here's NPR's Kat Lonsdorf.
17: Israeli settlers burned dozens of olive trees owned by a Palestinian family south of East Jerusalem on Saturday, according to local officials. The day before, in separate incidents, Israeli settlers attacked Palestinian farmers near Nablus, while masked settlers carrying bats also attacked a group of Israeli human rights activists trying to protect Palestinians as they harvested olives near Bethlehem. The United Nations has documented significant spikes in settler attacks in the West Bank during olive harvesting season in recent years, with an overall rise year over year in general. Israel says it condemns such attacks, but there are usually few consequences for the Israelis who carry them out. Kat Lonsdorf, NPR News, Tel Aviv.
14: Two people have been killed, dozens injured during a block party in southern Georgia. You're listening to NPR News. The Coast Guard says it is still trying to account for the six people who were aboard a medical plane that crashed off Nantucket early yesterday. The jet was traveling from Bermuda to Boston when it lost contact with air traffic control. Paul Canerney from member station WBUR in Boston has more.
18: The Coast Guard has located jet debris 20 miles off Nantucket. Rear Admiral Matt Lake describes the search as a rescue operation, but did say they would continue to update the next of kin as the operation unfolds.
19: This is a large and demanding search area. Our crews are employing fixed-wing aircraft, helicopter, boats, and cutters to search the area and will continue to evaluate all available information as our operation progresses.
18: Lake said they are working with Massachusetts officials to dispatch crafts equipped with sonar to scan the ocean floor. The Coast Guard says they plan to search until they're confident they will not find any survivors. For NPR News, I'm Paul Canerney in Boston.
14: The White House exhibit that has just gotten a new makeover called the People's House, adjacent to the White House, has overhauled its replica of the Oval Office. It now looks like President Trump's Oval Office, complete with gold accents, included gilded frames, trophies, and other knickknacks. There's also a copy of the Declaration of Independence, just like in the president's actual office. The exhibit is the same size as the real Oval Office, and visitors are often startled to see about how small it really is. The White House Historical Association created this Oval Office exhibit. I'm Linda Kenyon, NPR News in Washington.
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22: Welcome to All Things Considered from NPR News. I'm Alyssa Nadworny. The Supreme Court kicks off its new term tomorrow, and it's likely to be packed with controversy. The justices will consider major cases on religion in schools, semi-automatic rifles, and immigration, a central part of President Trump's second-term agenda. But President Trump says that the court hasn't done enough to support his policies. Speaking on CBS's Face the Nation today, Justice Samuel Alito says political attacks from either party on the court can do real harm.
23: I think it's damaging. I think it can be quite damaging.
22: In the first case of the new term that will be argued tomorrow, oil giants ExxonMobil and Suncor Energy are asking the justices to throw out a lawsuit brought by Boulder County, Colorado. Colorado Public Radio's Ishan Takor has more on this blockbuster climate case.
24: Paul Schinowski has been coming to the Nighthawk Equestrian Center for years. Here, he can ride and tend horses, far away from the worries of the world.
25: It's just a great place to come out, and it's quiet, and just unwind a little bit.
24: The center sits in Boulder's foothills, which are still dusty and dry after a record warm summer.
25: Everything is just kindling, and it reminds me a lot of how dry it was before the Marshall Fire.
24: The 2021 Marshall Fire was Colorado's most destructive. It raced from grasslands like these well into the suburbs, miles away. Schinowski studies the costs towns face to prepare for climate-driven disasters like that. He's pegged some of Boulder's costs to adapt to fires, floods, and extreme heat at well over $100 million.
25: They don't have those funds to do all of these things in front of them, and that's the challenge.
24: The Marshall Fire made Schinowski's work more urgent because he survived it. Firefighters battled the blaze from his back porch. To prevent more people from experiencing what he did, he says cities are going to have to spend a lot to fortify themselves. And if they don't,
25: the people who are going to suffer are going to be the next LA, the next Boulder, the next Lahaina, the next Texas floods.
24: In 2018, the city and county of Boulder sued Exxon and Suncor. The lawsuit says the companies hid the risks of burning fossil fuels. The strategy, it's similar to how tobacco companies got sued in the 90s. Boulder wants the oil companies to pay a share of its climate-driven costs. Michael Gerard is the founder of the Sabin Center for Climate Change Law at Columbia University.
0: They're not seeking emissions regulations. They're just seeking money damages.
24: Opponents, like Todd Zwicky, a law professor at George Mason University, say Boulder is actually trying a backdoor way to regulate and reduce fossil fuel use around the world.
1: What this case is about is a bunch of 1%er hippies in Boulder County who want to tell the rest of us how we have to live and want to tell poor people around the world that they should not be allowed to have access to inexpensive fossil fuels.
24: In its legal briefs, Boulder says it's not trying to limit fossil fuel use. Instead, Boulder wants to go to trial to seek accountability from oil companies. For 8 years, Boulder and the companies have battled over procedural questions. The Supreme Court will not actually rule on the merits of Boulder's suit. The court is considering whether it can even be heard in state court, because opponents say Boulder's claims are trumped by federal laws, like the Clean Air Act. Alejandro Camacho, a UCLA law professor, said an expansive ruling that favors the companies could hamper more than 24 similar climate accountability suits nationwide.
2: A broad ruling against the county ends essentially all of them. And the public, frankly, all of us end up footing the bill before the case can even be heard.
24: A ruling could also close the door on similar future cases being brought in federal court. Schinowski wants Boulder's case to get in front of a jury. There, both sides will have a chance to ask who will pay to prepare the county for disasters and how much exactly. For now, that's still an open question. For NPR News, I'm Ishan Takwar in Boulder.
3: About 1 million people will attempt to run a marathon this year, and I am one of them. I signed up for the New York City Marathon in November, 26.2 miles.
4: We're doing the first run of this marathon training cycle. About 2 miles in, and I'm already tired.
3: This will be my fifth marathon. After my fourth, I said it was going to be my last. But how could I pass up New York? When I told my mom...
5: Hi, Mom.
26: Hi, Liz.
3: She was, let's say, less than enthused.
26: I think I said something like, another marathon. I'm not sure that's so good for your body.
3: Why not?
26: Well, that's a lot of pounding and a lot of stress because you got to do all that training.
3: Yeah.
26: I mean, I know it's good to run and that's healthy for you. I just worry about all your joints. And training for a marathon requires so much time and so much running.
3: I couldn't stop thinking about this. What does marathon training do to the body? Yes, it's true. The marathon distance comes from a story from 490 BC when a courier ran from Marathon to Athens and then collapsed and died from exhaustion. I mean, was my mom right?
27: I guess my question to you is very simple, which is like, is training for a marathon good for your body, good for your age?
28: Yes.
3: Scott Trappi runs the Human Performance Lab at Ball State University in Muncie, Indiana. He's been researching running for years and co-authored the book Running the Athlete Within.
28: It's going to improve cardiovascular health. It's going to improve your blood volume, your red cell mass, your plasma volume, your muscle health is going to improve. All these things gradually improve over the, 3 months or whatever it is of training.
3: I ask him about my mom's worries about stress on the body or my bones.
28: The adaptations that happen related to that, they're all very, very positive. But we can have overuse injuries.
3: In one study in the UK, a group of researchers did MRIs on marathon runners' knees. They found cartilage and bone improvements in the subjects' knees during 4 months of training. Yes, immediately following the marathon, there was worsening of the cartilage to the kneecap because running a marathon is intense. But this was reversed by the six-month follow-up MRI.
28: So I think if done smartly, it's a very healthy activity.
5: To prove that the science is on his side, he invites me to come out to his lab in Indiana for some before and after testing. So 3 months before the race, I fly there for my before testing.
6: Welcome.
5: Thank you so much.
6: Well, this is a big trip for you to come out here and get tortured, right?
5: I know. I'm so excited. The plan is to do a DEXA body scan, draw some blood, and then do a VO2 max test on the treadmill. We start with the scan.
6: You just have to lay there. This is the easiest thing you're going to do all day.
5: It's not dissimilar from an MRI machine, and it's going to measure my bone density, inflammation around joints, and my percent body fat, among other things. Next, they draw my blood, and then we start the test I've been dreading, the VO2 max test. It's going to measure how much my body can take.
7: Heart rate 70.
8: In about 20 seconds, we're going to bump up that speed.
5: I'm running on a treadmill in the middle of the lab, with 10 electrodes measuring my cardiovascular strength and heart rate.
6: All right, just a little bit quicker here, Alyssa.
5: And I'm wearing a breathing tube to monitor my oxygen efficiency.
6: I'm going to give you a little more hill, all right?
5: They dial up the speed and the incline, and it feels like I'm sprinting up a mountain.
8: Keep that form. You're doing great.
7: Got this.
8: Here for 2 minutes.
5: Now, I should say I'm surrounded here by about 10 research assistants, people who work at the lab. They're cheering me on while I'm just, like, killing myself on the treadmill. They'll get data for every 30 seconds that I can hold on and keep going. While the team at Ball State crunches my numbers, I get deep into marathon training. 3 runs a week, gradually peaking with a 20-mile run about 3 weeks before the race. I also talk with scientists about what I should be focused on in addition to running.
9: When you think of what it means to recover, your top three are always going to be nutrition, hydration, and then sleep. Nothing really can outperform those three.
5: Tim Roberts is the chief science officer at Therabody, maker of recovery tools, including a massage gun and compression boots.
9: When we train, we create stress. And the body responds to stress in different ways. And its goal is to use that stress to come back a little bit better.
5: Joe Norton is a physical therapist in D.C. with a focus on marathoners. He filmed me on the treadmill to look at the way I was running.
10: This really tells us a lot about your posture, your mechanics.
5: I was having some back pain, some quad pain, some hip pain, some foot pain. You get the idea. I added his suggestions for exercises in addition to all the miles.
11: Going out for it. We'll run.
5: And miles and miles.
11: Today we are going to try to do 7 miles.
5: Okay, just finished 9 miles of running. Pretty tired, but getting it done. Hi, Scott.
0: Hello, how are you?
5: I did 18 miles on Monday.
0: Okay, how'd that go?
5: Honestly, it went pretty great. With about 6 weeks to go, Scott Trappi from Ball State sent over the results of my testing in Indiana.
0: Well, there's a couple things I can conclude from your data.
5: He tells me my VO2 max test gave me a score of 37. Good, but with room to improve.
0: I think the nice thing about the VO2 max is it's not a number that's stuck in stone. We can manipulate that.
5: The test also gave insights on what I should be eating during my runs.
0: If you end up with a hot day in New York, you're going to have to modify your strategy even more, because what you're going to need to do, A, you're going to need to slow down, pay attention to your heart rate, and you're going to need to drink more.
5: Finally, he tells me something I can go back to my mom with, the DEXA scan. It showed that my bone density looks really strong, so she shouldn't worry.
0: She should cheer.
5: I will give her that. I've got 4 more weeks of training, 1 hilly New York City marathon, and then I'll head back to Ball State University to find out what running a marathon really did to my body. This is All Things Considered from NPR News.
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14: I'm Linda Kenyon with these headlines. Krista Pike remains unconscious and on a ventilator in a Tennessee hospital after last week's failed execution attempt. Her lawyer says her prognosis might not be known for days. Pike, who is now 50, was sentenced to death for a 1995 murder committed when she was 18. A search continues off the Massachusetts coast for an air ambulance carrying six people. The plane disappeared yesterday during a flight from Bermuda to Boston. A debris field has been found off the coast of Nantucket. And law enforcement officials in Georgia say two people have been fatally shot, nearly three dozen others injured at a neighborhood block party in Dooley County. More than 1,000 people were at the site. I'm Linda Kenyon.

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2: Allie was at home when she got a phone call from her former cellmate. She could barely make out what she was saying, but something big had gone down inside the woman's prison. Something unprecedented. And something very, very wrong. On the next Snap Judgment, we are Jane Doe. Snap Judgment. Do not miss it.
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0: I'm Linda Kenyon with these headlines. A debris field has been located off the Massachusetts coast after an air ambulance carrying six people disappeared yesterday during a flight from Bermuda to Boston. The plane was carrying six people, four Canadians and two Bermudian nationals. A wave of solidarity on social media is showing support for the woman who accused seven fraternity members of raping her at Cornell University. Many women and some men are identifying themselves online as Jane Doe, the name the Cornell woman is using in her lawsuit against the school. And two people have been killed, nearly three dozen injured, after a shooting at a neighborhood block party early today in southern Georgia. I'm Linda Kenyon, NPR News.